0: asking questions. Some bring an open mind, some bring a closed-minded, fixed opinion, so one wonders why they're even there. Let's go over some various things that you have found that don't necessarily jive with reality.
1: Okay, before I get started in all this, I just want to say that this is meant to spark a moment of curiosity in your brain. That's my goal. What we're going to talk about today is not medical advice, okay? You are responsible for following out and actually digging up the research because it's out there. I mean, I don't know how the Hubs here wants to do the end of the podcast, but I can certainly point you in the right direction of doctors who think this way. So my point is there's evidence out there for everything we're going to talk about this evening. No, I'm not going to give you the actual paper site, you know, the information, the actual bibliography of where you can find it, but it is out there. It might not be common knowledge, which we can talk about that in a minute, but it is out there. So,
0: it pays to be self-educated and not close the door on things that may not be what your mother told you.
1: Well, I would just like to say before I kind of had my health issues and kind of started down another path, I think, like most people, I thought all the wrong things. And I am perfectly more than happy to entertain, you know, questions. But I just think a lot of people are now operating really on old information, propaganda, things that we just think they're so because we learned that at some point. And it's just that we know so much that isn't so. It truly, truly is.
0: Okay. We'll take us down some path here.
1: Okay. So I'm just going to kind of jump in. The list is a little bit kind of all over the place. But the first thing I just want everybody to be aware of is that saturated fat does not cause heart disease. It is
0: That's
1: not
0: a big, bold one. It is the way we were raised.
1: Correct. It is not bad for you. And as a matter of fact, I would even go so far as it is absolutely essential for people to eat it and have it in their diet. And we have basically been a society in some form or fashion that has been low fat at least since the 70s. And it was a little bit earlier than that when it actually got pushed into place through the government. But it has just wrecked us as humans. We need the saturated fat. We need it for our brains. We need it for our bodies to work well. And it's just not true that it causes heart disease. If you want a book, read The Big Fat Surprise. We've talked about that book before, I think, on the show. And Nina Teicholz.
0: Okay.
1: She it took her 9 years to write that book.
0: Wow.
1: And she was a vegetarian before she started doing the research. And it's eye-opening. So and kind of on the back of that, I would say, is that so many people that I see or in the groups or that I talk with or whatever think, and I get it, it's all the doctor wants to talk about is your cholesterol level, okay? The actual research is that cholesterol in and of itself is not bad. Your body has to have it. It's another thing your body has to have. It makes it, okay? It doesn't clog your arteries. It doesn't give you a stroke. High cholesterol is not bad. It actually forms the myelin sheath that protects your brain and your spinal cord. So imagine what's happening.

0: to your brain if you're taking a drug to make your body have less cholesterol. Okay. And that the actual statistics for cholesterol are people who have high cholesterol actually live longer. Okay. If you look at the people who actually have heart attacks, their cholesterol levels are in what most doctors would consider normal. Okay. So if you really want to know the truth about cholesterol, no one gave a flying flip about cholesterol till we got a drug for cholesterol. Okay. In the 70s, they didn't even mention cholesterol unless it was over 400. Okay. But in the 80s, what did we get? We got statins. Okay. Well, then they wanted everybody under 300. Well, then they dialed it back to 200. Now, for some people, some doctors are saying we want it under 100. One crazy wacko wants to put it in our water supply. I mean,
1: wasn't there one person who said they wanted it down to zero?
0: Yeah. They think. I mean,
1: which equals
0: death.
1: Right.
0: Or dementia, at the very least, which is interesting because now there's various factors for that, but we all know that we have a lot more people with dementia now than we used to, okay? And that was kind of like the first generation of people that started taking statins. There's something to it. So now I do want to say here that, you know, we've all, if you know anything about cholesterol, you probably thought, because we heard this, there's good cholesterol and there's bad cholesterol. Good cholesterol is the HDL. The bad cholesterol is the LDL. Well, LDL is not really bad. There is something to the fact that if your HDL is low, that's not good. Okay, you want that level up for different reasons. But just talking about the LDL, it's not that the cholesterol is bad in and of itself. We've already talked about how you have to have it for your body to function. It's the particle size, okay? You can have, think of it this way, you can have big fluffy cholesterol particles or you can have small dense cholesterol particles, okay? Small dense is bad, okay? But you get that from a bad diet, a bad lifestyle. If you moderate those things, you can fix that. So you do need to look at the particle size, but just saying, oh, my cholesterol is 300, that's bad, you need a statin. And to just close the loop there with the statins, okay? I do think so many people think, okay, I'm going to take this drug, so I'm not going to get a heart attack. You have to understand what's going to happen to you when you take that drug, because every single drug has a side effect, whether you feel it or not, okay? So my point is it's not without risk. And the reward, if you think you're getting a reward for it, you're not. Statin is the number one drug prescribed in America. Why do you think they want everybody on a statin?
1: Money, I suppose.
0: Yeah. So the big point, I just want you to understand, cholesterol is not bad. It's really not. So
1: was there a tie-in with the Eisenhower heart attack on this topic, or was that different?
0: Well, that's what caused everyone to really focus on heart health. That's what got us dietary food guidelines. That's what started the whole low-fat craze, because you literally had one person that was so convinced he was right about his theory. And if you're a scientist, that's the exact wrong way. You're, as a scientist, you should, like, if you have a hypothesis, you're looking to be proved wrong. Okay? But he was convinced he was right, and he just wouldn't entertain any other information. And he was very ambitious, very aggressive. His story, Ansel Keys, we've talked about him before, but you can look him up and find out Well, I don't know. It depends on your source of information. Some people seem to think he's some big hero, but he's not, because he bought off the what would become, it had a different name at the time, but he bought off the American Heart Association so he could get on the board and he could get all the people on the board that supported his his way of doing things. So my point is, it always comes back to whatever information you're getting, you need to know how you're getting, like, who's funding that information. And think about, okay, what is their interest in that? What is the payoff? What is their, you know, if you get information from your family, you know, you love them, they love you, you can, but everybody else out there kind of, you don't know. They may have different motives. They may have different.
1: It's safe to assume the payoff of good health hasn't necessarily panned true over time, correct?
0: Well, no, we're sicker than we've ever been because we're not doing the things that we need to be doing as humans for our human species.
1: Okay. What's next?
0: I would say kind of, I didn't have these in any order, but going back to the dietary guidelines, okay, if you're still or ever were, okay, if you're still following them, the dietary guidelines are to make people sick and fat. Now, it may not have started that way, but that's what's happened. Okay. We've had a generation of it. It came, I think it was birthed in 1971. Okay. And it's been tweaked over the years and some stuff done to it.
1: But grain at the base has been pretty much consistent.
0: Yeah. And
1: right?
0: That's
1: carbs
0: all,
1: at the base, basically.
0: And that all comes from money. I mean, a lot of it feeds into our consumer culture. You know, we all know that every other commercial on TV, if it's not a drug commercial, it's a food commercial. They literally want you eating all the time. Like every 2 hours you're supposed to be. Never in recorded history of humans have people eaten 6 to 8 times a day. It's just not done. It wasn't done. And now that we're eating that much, and then what we are eating on top of that, it's too much for the human species. So to piggyback off of that, we've all heard breakfast is the most important meal of the day. False. That's marketing. That was developed in probably the 20s, the 30s. It was how they marketed cereal. Cereal was not a thing in America. I mean, I know that sounds like sacrilege because we all grew up with cereal. It's just cereal is American. Everybody wants to eat their cereal. But nobody really ate cereal before the 30s, maybe even the 40s. It was all a marketing scheme, plan, whatever you want to call it, marketing plan.
1: I never paid much attention to my grandparents who were born in the previous 2 centuries ago now, what they had for breakfast. I mean, I watched them, but I just don't remember.
0: Well, historically, now a lot of this depended on the job you had, but most people in farming families, let's say you were a dairy farmer, you would get up in the dark and you would go out and probably work 2 or 3 hours before you came back to the house and actually got something to eat. Okay? So I only say that in that to illustrate, too, the kitchen was not open all day. Okay? You had certain meals at certain times. I mean, I even remember when I was a kid, there wasn't this, like, constant snacking. We didn't have snack time in school when I was a kid. Now, I got a snack when I came home from school, like I think probably most people did. But this idea that has crept into, I think especially I see it a lot with toddlers, that toddlers need to be fed every 2 hours. It's not like, you know, I mean, yeah, when they're a baby, you got to feed them more often because they're teeny and they can only take so much at a time and they're growing. Their brain is growing at like 300% or something crazy like that, okay? But actual humans, even kids, they don't need to eat all the time. So that would be, and I would say that actually the less meals, the better, especially if you have a health issue. If you are metabolically broken, I'm specifically talking about diabetes here. Okay. Every time you eat, you're jacking your sugar, jacking your insulin. So your body needs a break from that. So if you can go 2 meals a day, which is great because you get the advantage of time-restricted eating if you're doing 2 meals a day, usually. That's great for diabetics. You're not going to starve if you miss a meal. You're not going to have starvation response. It's not going to make you fat because you skipped a meal. That's not how it works, even though we've all been told that. It's not true. Okay? We've also, talking about snacks again, we've been taught, well, snacks keep your metabolism up. No, they're just spiking your insulin. You don't need to eat to keep your metabolism up. As a matter of fact, your metabolism would be better off if you gave it a break and it didn't have to deal with digestion all the time. Digestion is one of the most taxing things on the body. It needs a break. Give it a break. That's also why you shouldn't eat late, but that's another podcast. If you're diabetic, now I'm not talking about people who are hypoglycemic. People who are hypoglycemic have to worry about blood sugar crashing. They may have to eat every 3 hours or whatever to keep their blood sugar up and constant because it's defective. Okay. It's not the same system if you're not hypoglycemic. You don't need to eat to keep your blood sugar constant. Because that's not what it's doing. Every time you eat, you're spiking it. It's not staying constant. Let's see. 5 servings of fruit is healthy. Smoothies are healthy. No. Smoothie is just like having fruit juice. It's an instant jack to your system. I mean, the thing about smoothies, I don't think you need fiber, but if you understand, like, if you're eating a smoothie, you're eating the fruit with no benefit of the fiber to slow down it hitting your system. So, jacking your insulin. Fruit is a sugar bomb. If you're a diabetic, I know we've all been told fruit is healthy, fruit is healthy, fruit is healthy, but fructose in the body is treated like alcohol by the liver. The liver is the only thing in your body that can metabolize fructose. It goes straight to your liver and is handled just like alcohol. It's meant, the way it's designed is for you to eat a lot of it because you used to eat fruit a month before it went into the winter. And you had to have some extra pounds to hold you over. But we don't do that anymore. We eat fruit every day. We get up every morning. We drink a glass of orange juice, which is 15 oranges because there's no fiber in it.
1: So the fructose goes to the liver. The liver does what with it?
0: Well, the liver metabolizes it. And so if you're a healthier person, let's say you're our son who still looks great even though he's not playing football anymore because he stays in the gym and he's got muscles and all that. Okay, it can store it in your muscles. It's glycogen.
1: It converts it to a sugar that can be used by the body.
0: Stored energy.
1: Energy or storing it.
0: So if you don't, and this is another reason why you need to stay in the gym and why you need muscle mass, okay? Because if you don't have any of that, and even if you do have it, if it's too much, your body is just going to turn into fat. Because your body is a fat-storing machine. I mean, that's what it does, and because it's trying to keep you from starving to death. But we are not in danger of starving. We're eating ourselves to death at this point in history. So another, just kind of like on that, now this is going to be controversial, but I'm going there.
1: What's the name of the game here?
0: So we're all told whole grains are good for you. They're not. I say that fully knowing that people are screaming because they love their toast. They love their sourdough bread.
1: I love it.
0: Okay?
1: I'm one of them.
0: But the history, and I totally get, we humans have eaten bread for tens of thousands of years. Okay? It's one of the first things they came up with. Okay? But bread, like any other grain, I would say, because you know, bread is from grain. So rice, wheat, corn, because corn's not really a vegetable, it's a grain, it's from a grass. Rice, quinoa, lentils, farro. I mean, the list is endless, okay? That's filler food. Beans are filler food too, but we're whole grains are, we can eat them, but the human species, our gut is not designed to digest the gliadin protein that is in grains, okay? Now, that manifests itself in various different ways in humans. One of the biggest problems we have with it right now is we've sprayed glyphosate on everything for about at least 30 years now. So that's a poisoning problem. But the protein that I'm talking about, our guts really don't like it. Some people are more sensitive than others. But what's interesting about this particular protein is it actually stimulates hunger in your body. So it makes you eat more. And it's really almost like a, and it's why when you eat bread, you're just like, oh, it's so good. Because it's like heroin. Like that's how it performs in your body. So my point in saying all that is the human species is not really supposed to be eating grains. I know you don't want to hear that. I know this sounds crazy, psycho. Probably every doctor you'll go to, oh, complex carbs are good for you. Just eat your whole grains. Okay, but it's making us sick.
1: And they're reading from a script.
0: They are. And I will also say, too, I mean, it's like if you're a super healthy person, okay, that, like our son is, okay, you're young, you're healthy, okay, you're going to eat it and you're like, it's not, you're not going to see what the big deal is. But the point is eating this way over time is what is making us sick. When people had bread and they ate two or three times a day, and maybe that's all they had to eat, it's a little bit different outcome when you're exposed to an extreme amount of it all the time, multiple times a day, over a long period. And I would just say, if you go back and look at history too, all of these items, rice, wheat, corn, these were fed to the worker population, the slaves of most cultures, okay? The aristocracy or the, what would be another word? Whoever, the controlling, ruling members of society, okay? They didn't eat like that. They ate different things. Now, I'm not saying none of them never ate bread, but they had access to a lot more nutrient-dense foods than the peasants did or the slaves did or, you know. And I'm not just talking about European society. I'm talking about every society that has ever existed on planet Earth. There's a hierarchy. And the peasants and the slaves don't eat the same food as the ruling class. Now, America is not really defined by a class structure, okay? But we do all know there are levels. I mean, let's face it. If you've paid any attention to what they eat when they meet in Davos at the World Economic Forum, they're not eating oatmeal. They're not eating pinto beans. They're not eating a bowl of rice. They're dining on the finest animal products that can be found.
1: Could be this lobster that, right?
0: Foie gras, yes.
1: Foie gras, duck or something? Is that
0: goose,
1: liver?
0: Goose liver goose and pate.
1: they can have that.
0: They're not going to be not eating meat in 2030, which is their goal for all of us. It's literally printed in their plan. There's a reason they don't want us eating meat and they don't want us drinking milk. There's a reason. So back to the wheat again. The other thing I would say why you should think about it is talking about the little protein. So that actually, over time, you develop intestinal permeability. So if you haven't heard of it, it's kind of like the thing now. It used to be kind of weird for a while, but it's kind of out there now. So leaky gut syndrome, because it basically, it tears the lining in your intestines and your gut. So then the toxins can like get out in your body. Okay. And back to, we're eating so much of this. 50% of American calories are from wheat. So it's a problem. So my other kind of like controversial, super controversial would be calories in, calories out model. We've all heard that. If you go to the doctor and you try and get some help, let's say you're diabetic and you go to the doctor and you want some help with your, so let's say you don't really want to use medication. You'd like to try and handle your problem without getting medication. Most of the time, a doctor will look at you and he'll either say exercise or he'll say eat less, move more. That seems to be the standard.
1: Typical energy count, calories in, yeah. Calories out.
0: And so that's my point. Calories in, calories out is a fallacy for the human body because it's not a closed system. We were taught that. We're taught that it operates like a furnace. Okay, it that's a little bit too simplistic.
1: We're certainly not saying if you don't have calories, you're going to be fine. Obviously, this is not extreme, but it's the kind of calories that you're talking about.
0: Yeah, because calories are not equal, and in your body, it's not about the calories. It's about the chemistry. It's about whatever you eat, whatever you take into your body, what does it do in your body? Okay. And SECO actually ignores hormones and food quality and fat metabolism, and all those play a part. So it's not as simple as calories in, calories out.
1: What's next before we go on to break?
0: Just I would say last thing on my list is genetics are responsible for most diseases. I think people really believe that, which is another scam they've got going to make you think you're not in control of your life. It's actually about 10 to 20%, 80 to 90%, your lifestyle.
1: Okay, we'll get to that when we come back and break. 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And we're back with Kimberly Huggins, who's got us on the genetics topic.
0: I think I said it all in the last go-around, but back to genetics. This the thing I want people to understand, so when we discovered the human genome, when was that? 70s, 80s?
1: I believe so. They were mapping it up until the 80s, I think.
0: Okay.
1: And completed it sometime in our lifetime, certainly.
0: Okay, so I'm not saying that that is a horrible thing. Of course I'm not. And as a matter of fact, if you're interested, I think there's a lot of benefit in getting a genetic test, because everyone has your genes give you strengths and weaknesses, okay? You might have a strength in something, weakness in another. But it's of benefit to know that, because depending on what your weakness might be, you might need to adjust your lifestyle. So, for instance, I have a weakness when it comes to detoxing. Okay, so I have to make sure that I'm doing certain things to kind of like help that along. I need some assistance, okay? I have a strength in that I'm genetically predisposed to not have high cholesterol. And we've already discussed having high cholesterol isn't really bad. But my point is, you can have good things, bad things, and it's kind of worth knowing. But the problem with discovering the genome and mapping it and all that is, now it's being used to tell people that, well, your X condition is genetic, and so it's just the roll of the dice, just bad luck. There's nothing you can, your dad had a heart attack and your granddad had a heart attack, so do you want to have a heart attack? Your mom was a diabetic and your grandma was a diabetic. Well, that's because they ate crap. Now, your great-grandma probably didn't, although she was probably the first generation that got Crisco, and that's bad, so. But she was still eating good. She was not eating a bunch of ultra-processed foods and, you know, stopping at Chick-fil-A every day. So, my point is, there's a genetic component, okay, if you want to think of that as the loaded gun, okay, but your food and lifestyle is 80 to 90% of your condition. So you're pulling the trigger with what you do. So the lie would be the genetics are responsible for whatever is wrong with you. It's just not so.
1: It's not a universal excuse like they're trying to make it to be.
0: Correct. And so that would kind of lead me into, if some people, I see this frequently, well, I'm over 50, so who cares? What does it matter?
1: What do you want to be like when you're in your 60s and 70s?
0: That's what you need to think of, because you're, first of all, it's never too late to do anything. It's never too late to get in the gym. It's never too late to start building muscle. It's never too late. If you go to the doctor tomorrow and he tells you you're a diabetic, you just don't need to throw in the towel and eat whatever you want and rely on medication. Because this is another thing. People think, I actually had this problem, my dad, God bless him, but he told me one time, he was taking medication for high blood pressure. And he told me that he didn't have high blood pressure because he took medication for it. Now, people,
1: American logic, yes.
0: And then I would also say, just because you're taking medication, you're not solving the problem. And specifically in response to diabetes, you're just kicking the can down the road. Okay? So eventually, if you're taking medication, eventually you will have to have more medication and more medication, and you'll have to have injections, and you're desperately, desperately trying to lose weight because they really focus on that. And you do need to lose weight for health reasons. But I'm telling you right now, as long as you are taking insulin, you will never lose weight. Insulin is a fat-storing hormone.
1: Because its role is to remove sugar from the body if there's too much of it, and if you can't burn it, store it.
0: And so your insulin is already high. Your insulin, if you're a diabetic, you're a diabetic because you're insulin resistant. That means your cells have been exposed to high insulin for 30 years, and they can't take it anymore. Okay? So explain to me how injecting more insulin to force your cells, or trying to not take more energy, How is that helping you?
1: So you're solving one problem, which excess sugar is definitely a problem to consider. Mm-hmm. But you're creating another one that is very long in the making. Mm-hmm. There's a test for it, but there's no medicine for it.
0: When the simple answer is to bring your insulin down. As soon as your insulin drops enough, your body will release the weight. Because your body knows how much weight it should have.
1: So back to kinds of calories. Calories from fat and protein would not have a problem with insulin. Whereas anything that has carbohydrates, complex sugars, down to sugars, triggers the insulin response.
0: Right. And that goes back to, so if you were to look at a graph of it, carbs cause the most blood sugar response. Protein does some. Fat is very little. Fat is very, very little response. Which leads us to the next mind-blowing, controversial topic. Carbohydrates are not an essential macronutrient for the human species. They're just not. Now, we can eat them. We feel great when we eat them. We have that moment of, you know, extreme pleasure because we ate the bread, we ate the ice cream, we ate the bowl of rice with butter on it, whatever, okay? We all know carbs are comfort foods. Okay, that's because it behaves like a drug in your body. So, I'm not telling anyone to stop eating carbs, but I am telling you they're not essential for your body to function. If you never ate another carb in your entire life, you would be fine as long as you were eating your fat and your protein, because those are essential nutrients.
1: So one of the AI responses on this particular topic, nutrient source, carbohydrate-rich foods, especially complex carbohydrates like whole grains, fruits, etc., provide important vitamins, minerals, and fiber. Forgetting about fiber for a moment, minerals and vitamins, you can get that from meat as well, correct?
0: Right, and I would say that in and of itself, that isn't wrong. You can get, you know, and I mean, this is my point, the human body is amazing, okay? Whether you believe we were created or evolved or some combination of the two, whatever. The human body is the original hybrid machine. We can burn sugar, glucose, okay, in our bodies. We can burn fat in our bodies, okay? And so you're saying, well, what I'm telling you is your body, well, let's back up a minute. Your body does have to have a certain amount of glucose for some cells in your body. There's some things in your brain that like glucose. Your blood cells have to have glucose, okay? But newsflash, your liver, which is an amazing organ, by the way. It does some like 500 things in your body. It's absolutely amazing. But your liver, there's a process called gluconeogenesis. And if you do not take in enough sugar for your blood cells, okay, your liver will make it, okay? So there is zero requirement for dietary carbohydrates. Now, like I said, the human body is great. You can eat them. You can eat them and enjoy them. And everybody has a little bit of a sliding scale, because if you eat too much of them, you will gain weight because it's sugar. That's the other thing. All carbohydrates are sugar. Even the nice little sourdough made with the artisanal grain grown out on the field with the Icorn brand wheat, okay? Still sugar. Just like a Snickers bar, same thing.
1: Less glyphosate. What is it? Less
0: glyphosate.
1: Glyphosate. I can never get that one out of.
0: Okay. But it's still sugar. Okay. It can be, if it's a simple carb or a complex carb, we've all been told complex carbs are healthy. Okay. A complex carb is just two sugar molecules holding hands. As soon as you put that in your mouth, your saliva breaks the bond. It's a simple sugar.
1: Saliva starts the digestion process.
0: Correct. Okay. So it's all sugar. All sugar. Now, the human species is designed, now this is an average. If you're healthy, about 150 grams a day is kind of the limit for the human species to eat carbohydrate and not have adverse effects. Americans eat over 300 grams a day. And that's an average. Okay. Over time, that's why you gain weight every year. 2 pounds, 3 pounds, 5 pounds, 10 pounds.
1: How hard is it to exceed 300 grams of carbs per day?
0: It's extremely easy in America. Extremely. If you go to Starbucks and you're getting your Wappa Mappa Frappuccino that already has 50 in it.
1: I have this hunch that if America got rid of some of the drinks that come out of the coffee shops, we'd be measurably in a better shape.
0: Well, I will say about that, that is a problem because Americans in general do not register liquid. They don't register liquid calories. They don't register liquid, like the carbs you're getting in a liquid. They're only thinking about what they're eating that's making them fat or sick. Okay, because this is another thing. If you're fat, you're sick. You have a level of metabolic dysfunction. I'm not even saying it's your fault because our food is highly processed, highly addictive, and it's been made to be that way.
1: And the jury's out on whether it's in combination with future healthcare industrial requirements.
0: That's a whole nother conspiracy theory.
1: It's true. But if anyone noticed that the healthcare industry is definitely a growing thing in the United States, if you go and look at your average, you know, your Fidelity account or what have you, you can make some money in the healthcare industry.
0: It's pretty much a hospital being built at every exit.
1: Yeah. Used to be hotels, now it's becoming hospitals.
0: Well, and I mean, the other thing that I would think about, too, this tells you how many people are sick. I mean, I remember when I was a kid, if you needed dialysis, you, like, had to go to Roanoke. It was, like, an hour away. They're, like, popping up everywhere. Okay? And so for kind of backtracking a little bit, why you need to care. Okay? So if you're 50 and you get diagnosed as diabetic, do you want your life to be dialysis in 10 years? Because let me tell you, if you have to have kidney dialysis 3 times a week, you have no life except that.
1: Hey, you have any numbers on, is this basically the boomers aging is more numerous and having kidney issues, or is this a younger person's problem as well, like certain other health problems?
0: It's anybody that's a diabetic. That's what it mostly comes from, because that's one of the most severe and end-stage things.
1: Type 1 or 2? 2, usually,
0: that happens with diabetics. So if you're a type 2, and I wouldn't say that there's never, I mean, I'm not saying this to be morbid. I'm saying it actually to give people hope, because I want people to understand you can fix it. It's totally in your control. Now, I will say, if you have been type 2 diabetic for so long, that you absolutely have no control over your sugar anymore. Like your pancreas is fried, basically. Okay? So what happens when you get to that point is you can't control the high. You go way up and it stays up for a long time and then it crashes. So you've basically become hypoglycemic. I will say once you're at that point, it's very hard to reverse. And like, I mean, I don't think you could like ever probably be off medication. You could still improve it though if you were reduce your sugar. But that's the kind of the point I'm getting to, is you can improve your situation no matter, because if you don't, I don't want to have my foot cut off. That's the other thing that happens to you with diabetes. I mean, we have a friend now who's, he's about right there. I don't want to have a...
1: He's regularly seeing a wound specialist, obviously, for wounds that won't heal because right. his body's severely compromised.
0: And so what happens is your body stops working and your body starts breaking down. And so then your life is dialysis and your life is seeing a wound care specialist and your life is your legs are so swollen that you can't walk anymore.
1: So I was actually interested. He's the only type 1 that I know. And there's a few other, like one of the kids at the old school, he's type 1. But here's my question. Who's more in tune with their health? A type 1 or type 2? Because I'm arguing that type 1s have to be on the ball to manage their care. So I'm just wondering if they're more in tune. I know people like our friend who is definitely not doing what it needs to be diet-wise to take care of himself.
0: Well, and to put the point on that, he's in the position he's in now because he's always been like that.
1: True, from day one.
0: He's never... Yeah, but if he had watched his diet, he wouldn't be where he is now.
1: So I'm just wondering, do type 2s have it sneak up on them and create damage before they know it? In other words, type 1s know, they know the story from the beginning, whereas type 2s might spend a good chunk of their life hurting themselves.
0: Well, yeah, totally. Because your insulin, which is what everyone needs to know, your fasting insulin, it's not about your... it's not totally about your A1C. It's about your insulin, because your insulin is high for 30 years before your A1C starts creeping up. So every time your blood sugar spikes because you ate rice or you ate, you know, whatever, you're frying yourself. You're glycating your cells. You're toasting your organs. I mean, it's not hyperbole. That's what's happening, okay? So that's happening. You don't know it. You just don't know it. And there are effects that you have from high blood sugar, but you don't recognize them. Like when you go and you eat a really big meal, Thanksgiving, and you feel like you're in a food coma. That's what everybody says, your food coma. That's because your sugar is bonkers. And your body is saying... Remember when I was talking about how digestion takes so much out of your body? So your body is telling you, hey, man, we got to deal with all this energy in our body, because that's how your body processes it. We have all this extra energy in our body, in our blood, and we've got to do something with it right now, and we can't think about doing anything else. Go in there on the couch and lay down and close your eyes and take a nap till we get this under control. Mm-hmm. That's exactly what happens.
1: So diabetes is on the rise in our nation, right?
0: Oh, totally. We just got this.
1: Type 2.
0: Yes. And type 2, unlike type 1, and they're similar in how they're similar in how they can be controlled, because if you're type 1, you will have to, if you eat less sugar, if you eat less bread, if you eat less rice, okay, and I keep saying on that because I want people to understand bread and rice and quinoa and...
1: Oats, barley, whatever.
0: It's all sugar. When you put it in your mouth and get... I love me some oatmeal, okay? I haven't had oatmeal in 3 years, okay? But it's sugar, okay? So... type 1s understand they will have to inject. Now, that, remember, type 1, they don't make insulin at all. It's a legit, I don't know if they injured or you want to think of it as a birth defect. I don't necessarily like to use that term, but it's a defect, okay?
1: They watch. It was a death sentence once upon a time.
0: It was, okay? And we can talk a little bit, I think, one of the problems. They, if they're smart, unlike our friend, they'll watch what they eat because then they can, they don't have to inject as much insulin, less insulin. And see, the problem comes if they just inject, you know, a lot of people will say, well, what difference does it make? Just dose them. Because that's the philosophy in the hospital now. They will come in to diabetics and say they should be checking them before they eat and giving them foods that are low glycemic, but they don't. They just have the attitude of eat whatever you want and we'll just give you enough insulin to cover it. That's not how it's supposed to work. We actually used to control the sugar disease. That's what they called it before.
1: As it was known in the 19th century?
0: Yeah, well, there's a...
1: The sugar?
0: Yeah, the sugar. She's got the sugar. That's what they used to say. Okay? And there's literally...
1: That's an awareness before modern medical science that's pretty amazing to understand.
0: Right. And there's actually published literature, or like protocol, of what doctors would do for patients as far back as the 1780s. They followed a protocol. You know what the protocol said? The protocol said no bread, no potatoes.
1: So this is absolutely nothing new.
0: It's nothing new. Okay? And so the more insulin, when they're going to the hospital, we've all been to the hospital. We all know. What do they bring your family member in there when you're in hospital? They bring you a Lego waffle and a cup of orange juice and a little thing of Cheerios with the skim milk and absolutely nothing that a diabetic should be eating, okay? But if you're already diabetic, the philosophy now is, well, we'll just give you more insulin. That just makes you fatter and sicker. As long as your insulin is up, you can't lose weight. And you need to lose weight for a lot of other reasons, because the heavier you are, the more you're at risk for cardiovascular disease and stroke, and all that comes from high insulin.
1: Got it. What else do we have?
0: I guess that's all for my lies. Did we want to talk about how this kind of relates to... I want to, because you touched a little bit about AI. So let's just talk about, if you take one of these things and you go on Dr. Google or Grok or you know, I don't know the names of all of them, ChatGPT, whatever.
1: AI, I got Google AI mode. And this was in a question of, are carbohydrates essential for human nutrition? And, of course, this is a consensus that is pulling from the internet, lots of sources. That doesn't necessarily mean it's right or wrong. It's just, it's the majority opinion, which can be
0: wrong.
1: A problem if you're not careful. So here's why carbohydrates are important. Primary energy source. Carbohydrates are the body's main source of fuel.
0: Only if you eat them.
1: Only if you eat them. They're broken down into glucose, which is the primary source of energy for cells, tissues, and organs, especially the brain. You had mentioned the brain before, that certain parts of your body got to have it. The liver can manufacture it from whatever you're eating.
0: Correct.
1: Okay.
0: There's no dietary need for sugar. So my point in saying that is it's developed and they think, like we said, if you go on AI, it's going to tell you that this bunch of the stuff I just said now is bunk. It's going to tell you have to have carbs to have energy, okay, that you have to, that you're going to make yourself sick if you don't eat your carbs. Carbs is your brain food. I mean, the list just goes on and on and on. Now, I'm going to tell you how your body metabolizes things in your body. Okay, so if you drink alcohol, as a first thing, your body's like, red alert, we have alcohol in our body, we have to get rid of it. So if you sit down and you have a meal and you drink some alcohol, your body is working on the alcohol first thing, which is why if you're trying to lose weight, you should not be drinking, but that's a whole nother podcast. Okay? The next thing would be, and I'm just keeping it to kind of what we were talking about, carbs are the next thing, okay? That is because it is a not as stable of an energy source. It burns quicker. So it's like more energy. You need to think about that. It's more energy. Your body has to do something with it. It can't have it in your blood because it's like overload. Your body can only have 1 teaspoon of sugar in it at a time.
1: And it makes the point here, again, about the brain. It requires a steady supply of glucose for cognitive function, memory, and concentration.
0: That's all.
1: Again, the liver will make that happen if you don't have glucose from another source.
0: Right. But, and then this gets back to the hybrid, okay? So if your body is burning carbohydrates all the time, and that's what your body's used to having fuel, you eat carbs a lot. You eat them a lot. Okay. And you stop, you are going to feel like crap. Because you're basically in withdrawal. And your body's going, well, you just took our energy source away. Okay. It doesn't mean it can't use another energy source. It just means you took its candy away.
1: Right.
0: Okay? So that's why when people go on a low-carb diet or a keto diet or a no-carb diet, you know, it's on a spectrum. Okay, so you have low carb, keto, ketovore, carnivore. Okay, and somewhere on that spectrum is where you will function optimally as a human. I'm not telling you you have to go carnivore and never eat another carb and da da da. I am telling you that the diet they're telling you to eat now is making you fat and sick and killing you because it's too much carbohydrate.
1: There's so much more we need to get into. One last thing. We're almost out of time. The body can adapt to use fat for energy in the absence of carbohydrates. Now, adapt tells me that you have to change your body. Your body's ready to use fat if it's the only thing it has.
0: Correct? Right. So this is the thing. Just take that sentence right there. Your body can adapt. If you had to have carbohydrates as a dietary source, it wouldn't be able to do that. It would just be, you have to eat carbs or you die. And you don't.
1: Be afraid of consensus, everyone.
0: Yes.
1: You do your own research.
0: Release yourself from the tyranny of dietary guidelines, misinformed doctors, and exploitative food companies.
1: And I call that a wrap. Thank you, Kimberly. We'll see you next time. 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
3: 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We talk about news and issues of the day on this show. More often than not, news the mass media simply doesn't report. If you'd like to call this show to explain

unofficial reports claim that drones were seen flying near the fuel farm. And this triggered a curfew on the military base between 0700 and 1900 hours, 7A to 7P, local time. The United Kingdom's Ministry of Defense confirmed they were aware of the situation, but they would not give out any details. U.S. Pacific Command declined to discuss force protection. Now, Iran previously launched ballistic missiles at that base while the United States was attacking Iran under U.S. Operation Epic Fury. Both Iranian missiles missed. Diego Garcia, the island, has zero civilians, but it hosts bomber aircraft, fighter aircraft, and significant naval operations. You know, it's amazing to me, ladies and gentlemen, how in only a couple of short years, drones have completely rewritten everything that we thought we knew about warfare. Now, this story came out early this morning, I guess around 7 a.m. Eastern U.S. time. And at about 11:16 this morning, I was able to update the story with regard to the curfew. Naval Support Facility Diego Garcia in the Indian Ocean imposed a curfew for U.S. and U.K. service members due to the possible threat of unidentified drones recently seen flying near the base fuel farm. The Facebook group called Air Force AMN / NCO / SNCO, unquote, published the hours of operation for a number of base amenities during the curfew, which began today and will continue until further notice. For instance, the fitness center and gym, 0800 to 1800, the pool, 0800 to 1100, then 1300 to 1700. These are the curfew times. Restaurants are closed from 0800 to 1700, and the Peacekeepers Inn, the food court, the bakery, the reindeer station, as well as the Officers Club, the PAX Terminal, Jake's Place, the game room, the golf course, the library, the bowling alley, the Liberty Center, tennis courts and ball fields, the movie theater, the gift shop, the gear issue and bike shop, and massage therapy all have curfew times established for their operation. I didn't know there were so many amenities on a U.S. military base. Sounds, you know, maybe, perhaps better than the hotel I vacationed at last month. Amazing, really. Now, the big question is, whose drones are these? And people may think Iran, and they may be right, but there's a different school of thought at play. And that different school of thought suggests that the drones may be Chinese. You know, if you look at the ongoing conflict between the U.S. and Iran and the accompanying closure of the Strait of Hormuz, and you look at the oil and liquefied natural gas shortages that are erupting and have erupted around the entire world since this conflict began back on February 28th, if you back away from the actual area of

0: conflict. If you back out and look at the entire planet Earth, you may notice a few things. First thing the United States did was grab Venezuela, right? Grabbed President Nicolas Maduro and put a naval blockade on Venezuela, and then grabbed all of Venezuela's oil. The U.S. controls all of it now. And then the U.S. ramped up its own oil production. And when the Strait of Hormuz got blocked, countries had to decide where they were going to try to get the crude oil they need. Well, they were able to get some crude oil from Saudi Arabia via the Red Sea, but they really weren't able to get much natural gas, and there's a big need for natural gas, and the country of Qatar in the Persian Gulf provides that gas. And what happened? The Persian Gulf got shut, and then the Ras Laffan petrochemical and gas plant got physically attacked, putting it out of commission, caused the country of Qatar to actually publicly declare a force majeure that they could not perform under their contract obligation. So that took out a huge competitor of the United States as far as liquefied natural gas. Now, Qatar is the number two producer of liquefied natural gas in the whole world. The third largest producer of natural gas in the whole wide world is Australia. And think back to March and April. What happened to Australia? They got hit by a massive cyclone. Do you remember that? Didn't hear much about it. But where the cyclone hit, well, it just so happened to slam very much into Australia's natural gas facilities. So, with the number two competitor, Qatar, gone, and the number three competitor, Australia, gone, guess where everybody has to go to get their liquefied natural gas? Oh, yeah, the United States. Starting to detect a pattern here. And then you may recall that over in Europe, they stepped up interdiction against tanker vessels that Europe claim were part of Russia's shadow fleet. And Europe and the United States started outright grabbing the ships. Some of them, they sunk on the high seas. So that put a lot of Russia's oil and natural gas export capacity on ice. In fact, I believe the number is 40%. Russia is exporting 40% less oil and gas today than they were before the Iran conflict began at the end of February. Countries all over the world are now forced to get their oil and natural gas from, oh yeah, the United States. And how must that oil and natural gas be paid for? U.S. dollars, of course. So isn't it interesting how this sequence of events unfolded? It's almost as if every component of it was planned. Grab the biggest source of heavy sour crude oil on the planet, Venezuela. And once that was safely locked up, start trouble in the Middle East, knowing the Strait of Hormuz would get closed, which cuts off a whole bunch of other oil supply and cuts out the second largest competitor to the United States in natural gas sales. And all that oil business and all that natural gas business is now coming to the United States. Golly, ain't that something? How convenient. And of course, there's the other component. All that natural gas and oil being exported is now being done so at wartime prices. So the amount of oil that's going out and the amount of money that's coming in, record inflow into the United States. And then, as things dragged on in the Middle East, Iran started making clear that if they were attacked again, they would intentionally destroy the oil and gas infrastructure of all the countries in the Middle East. And that would, in Iran's view, cause a global depression. And the United States and Israel kept attacking anyway. Why? Maybe they want the oil infrastructure and the gas infrastructure in the Middle East destroyed, because that would lock in profits for the United States for a decade or more. And you can't help but look back during the Biden years with Russia's Nord Stream pipeline, which Biden boasted, yeah, he'll deal with that. And then lo and behold, Nord Stream got blown up. And then Europe imposed economic sanctions on Russia and stopped buying Russian natural gas. So even though there's still a functional Nord Stream gas pipeline from Russia to Europe, the Europeans aren't using it. They're paying four times more for natural gas than they were paying to Russia. Now, this has had a terrible impact on Europe's industry. European industry is going under. And the choice for European industrial companies is simple. Either stay in Europe and go under, or invest in the United States. Build in the United States. Buy your energy in the United States, because it's a heck of a lot cheaper than it is in Europe. And so we've now seen over the last 6 months or so, previously unimaginable inflows of capital from Europe into the United States. Now, ladies and gentlemen, we all know that long-established industrial companies do not up and move on a whim. When they move, they tend to stay where they've moved to for quite a long time, 20, 30, 40 years. Where's a lot of that European industry moving? To the United States. In one fell swoop, the United States cornered the global energy market and is now having industrial capital come into the country at rates never before seen. Looks like a plan to me.
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0: p.m. here in metropolitan New York City on this 11th day of August, 2026. Hal Turner back with you. In related news out of the Middle East, today, this morning, a Saudi Arabian ship was attacked And by the way, it is still burning in the Bab al-Mandeb Strait, which leads into the Red Sea. A Saudi commercial ship was hit by a missile in the Bab al-Mandeb Strait. Three crew members were killed, including two Pakistanis and one Indonesian. Elsewhere, the Strait of Hormuz remains de facto closed. Oil is still not freely flowing from the countries in the Persian Gulf because Iran has shut down the Strait of Hormuz. And now, Iran's proxy, the Houthis in Yemen, seem to be effectively closing the Bab al-Mandeb Strait, which will shut down oil flow from the Red Sea and through the Suez Canal. Meanwhile, around the world, countries are rapidly depleting their crude oil reserves to try to survive the loss of Middle East oil supplies. Here in the United States, the Strategic Petroleum Reserve is rapidly being drained. And by one calculation, there are several different calculations out there, but by one calculation, the Strategic Petroleum Reserve allegedly now has only about 21 days of oil remaining available from it. 21 days. And again, that's by one calculation. There are other calculations out there, but I wanted to give you a hint as to the time frame. Because we are seeing diesel fuel prices rising considerably. You know, diesel fuel is like $5.50 a gallon now in many places. Yeah. In fact, the price of diesel is what one would expect if a barrel of oil was up at a value of $140 a barrel. And as I outlined to you, three nights ago, late last week, the price of diesel fuel is having a catastrophic effect on United States trucking companies. A lot of bankruptcies being filed. A lot of companies announcing they're no longer providing certain services. Like, well, in one instance, I believed I reported to you, one company canceled their nationwide flatbed service. So, while people are seeing, you know, gasoline at $4 and something a gallon and are rightly complaining about that and concerned about it, that's nothing compared to what diesel fuel is. And, you know, the entire U.S. economy runs on diesel fuel. All the tractor trailers run on diesel fuel. All the trains, the freight trains, run on diesel fuel, right? Ships run on bunker fuel, which is kind of like, it's a heavier version of diesel fuel. And prices are up. And this is going to be reflected in the prices of all the products that people are able to buy on store shelves. Because everything in this country except electricity and natural gas must, at some point, move by truck. The raw materials that get taken to a processing center to be, you know, refined. Trucks move that. And then trucks move it, the refined product, to distribution centers. And trucks then move it from distribution centers to either stores or other customers. So trucks impact every aspect of everything that's on store shelves. And when the cost of the fuel for those trucks goes up, the items carried by that truck must pay the cost of the fuel. So we're seeing price increase after price increase after price increase. It's gotten quite expensive. And I don't know ultimately where this is headed, but I certainly don't like it Because, you know, it is nothing nowadays, absolutely nothing, to go into a supermarket and spend close to $300 for a simple shopping cart full of food. It's not unusual at all anymore. And I don't know about you, but wow, man, that hurts. You know, having to dish out that kind of money, that hurts. And the rub is, what are we going to do? Not eat? No, I could afford to lose a few pounds, but I don't know if I could not eat that much. I may be forced into it. And so things are getting worse. And with this Saudi Arabian ship attacked today in the Strait of Bab al-Mandeb, there is no sign at all that the vast quantities of oil available from the Middle East will be back on the market anytime soon. If the Iran attacks upon vessels in the Middle East weren't enough, the United States attacked a Panama-flagged vessel near Iran this morning. The U.S. military attacked the Panama-flagged civilian cargo ship, even though the cargo ship claims they were attempting to enter an Iranian port carrying only food and medicine. Now, this story, too, was updated about 11:49 a.m. Eastern time today, and I got some specifics. A U.S. military helicopter struck the Panama-flagged vessel named Vela, V-E-L-A, Nova, N-O-V-A. And they struck that cargo ship with a missile near Pakistan's coast, which sparked a fire on the vessel. All 17 crew members survived. U.S. forces said they targeted the ship's rudder for ignoring blockade warnings against Iran. So, you know, it looks to me like my country is committing acts of war with its Navy, even though there's no declared war, and that the UN Convention on the Law of the Sea, that treaty, apparently doesn't matter to the United States at all, even though it was agreed to and ratified. And I'm starting to think that maybe we have become, in some aspects, pirates. And it grieves me to say that. It really does, because I have enormous respect for the men and women of the armed forces of the United States. I have deep and abiding gratitude to each and every one of them for protecting our country. But what I see going on now, I know that the uniformed military must obey the civilian leadership. I know that. They have no choice. I get it. So I don't blame the military at all for these things that I'm becoming very, very concerned with. But doesn't change the appraisal that in a lot of ways, it's starting to look like we are focusing on becoming not only a naval power again, but perhaps the naval power. And if you look at where we have our aircraft carriers, that might give you pause as well. Now, of course, we've got a couple of aircraft carriers over near the Middle East, right? No doubt about that. The Abraham Lincoln and I believe the USS George H.W. Bush over there by the Middle East. Well, at least the Abraham Lincoln is. But where the other ones are is also kind of interesting, because if you look down by Venezuela, the Indian Ocean. No, it's way south of Venezuela, south and east of Venezuela. We've got two aircraft carrier between the southeast coast of Africa and Australia. We've got two more aircraft carrier off the east coast of South America, right? One north of the equator, one south of the equator, right? The furthest one south is about at the northern border of Brazil, and then a second one is north of that. And curiously, very curiously, we've got two more at the Gayuk Gap. I may have pronounced that wrong. It's abbreviated G-I-U-K. Gayuk Gap. It's the gap between Greenland and the United Kingdom. Aircraft carriers are, you know, up there. And why? I'm trying to figure out, you know, like, why do we have aircraft carriers up there? It has less to do with Greenland than it does with the Northern Sea Route. That route that goes north of Russia along the Arctic Circle, which would allow ships to transit from China to Russia or from China to Europe, and would allow Russian ships carrying oil to travel. So it looks to me like the way the United States is currently positioning our aircraft carriers, we have positioned our aircraft carriers in places that make it possible for the United States to cut off ocean trade in multiple points around this planet. Cut it off. Seal it off. And I can't help but wonder if that's the intent. But I guess I digress. Anyway, another Saudi ship was hit in the Bab el-Mandeb Strait today. And then there's other news. A U.S. attacked a Panama-flagged vessel near Iran. That was the last story I was on. And it was attempting to enter an Iranian port, allegedly carrying only food and medicine. The next story I want to talk about tonight, there is, right now, as I speak, panic in Dubai. Yes, Dubai. United Arab Emirates, right? Starting this afternoon, East Coast time here in the U.S., Dubai Airport was absolutely swamped with thousands of people and their families fleeing into the airport seeking the first flight out to anywhere. I even have a picture of the main entry hallway, main entry foyer at Dubai Airport. There's probably 2,000 or 3,000 people all massed together in this one little picture. And the entire airport is like this. People are panicking to get out of Dubai. Dubai plunged into chaos at the airport today because thousands of people with their families are rushing to leave Dubai. Now, the rumors are there's growing fear of potential drone attacks by Iran. Well, the locals there in Dubai seem to know something that the rest of us haven't heard about yet. Is it possible that Dubai and the United Arab Emirates have run out of air defense missiles or are so low on them that they can't reliably defend themselves anymore? Or have they become aware of some pending escalation which, in their minds, would trigger an Iranian attack on the United Arab Emirates, which would wipe out their oil and gas infrastructure, and more importantly, wipe out their water desalination plants, leaving the entire country without fresh water. What is it, folks, that would prompt thousands, maybe tens of thousands of people to make a mad dash to the Dubai airport today? I've seen no dramatic escalation in hostilities over the past 24, 48 hours. Yeah, there's a random ship here, hit here, and another ship hit there, but I just don't connect those incidents with any reason that would justify thousands of people fleeing to the major airport to get out of Dubai. So it's clear to me they know something that the rest of us haven't heard about yet. And whatever it is, it was serious enough for thousands of them to flee to the airport today, seeking to get on the first flight out of Dubai to anywhere, anywhere, just out of the country. And this does not give me the warm fuzzies, you know? This doesn't give me a warm and fuzzy feeling, not at all. Elsewhere, North Korea made news. Yes, North Korea. And when I get back from this so brief time out, I will tell you what the North Koreans did. 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

0: 9:38 p.m. Hal Turner back with you. So there's news out of North Korea launched a ballistic missile tonight into the East Sea. This triggered alerts from the Japan Self-Defense Force and also triggered military alerts in South Korea. The missile landed harmlessly in the sea. So it looks like somebody is seeking attention. And then this word, very, very sensitive word, out of the Middle East tonight. Now, you know, there is all sorts of misinformation, fantasizing, and outright fabrication about information coming out of the Middle East tonight. But I got something that's rock solid.
1: Okay.
0: Iran and Oman are negotiating for how vessel traffic will be handled into and out of the Strait of Hormuz once the Strait of Hormuz reopens. And I can report to you tonight that Iran proposed a 30-day trial arrangement for ship passage through the Strait of Hormuz, with separate routes for Iranian and Omani vessels. But the United States stalled the agreement with Oman. Iran's proposed model for passage through the strait, north of the strait is the Iranian route, south of the strait is the Oman route. It was supposed to be tested for 30 days, and in the event of U.S. flexibility in the areas of sanctions relief and unfreezing of Iranian assets, it would become permanent. But America is stubborn, won't give Iran sanctions relief, won't return Iran's money. And because of that, everything is currently on hold. Now, both countries, Iran and Oman, realize that the next 2 weeks are very critical. Because a lot of countries around this planet are going to run out of crude oil and run out of natural gas. Next 2 weeks, super critical. And the United States is not budging. Nope. No relief. No flexibility. And we won't give Iran back their own money. Their money. Not our money. Their money. We froze it in our banks through our SWIFT banking system, and we won't let it. We will not let Iran have its own money. Is that piracy? No, that's theft, right? Anyway. Again today, the Iran Islamic Revolutionary Guard Corps, IRGC, told the world, quote, if threats against Iran occur again, hundreds of thousands of miles of energy transmission lines, thousands of power plants, as well as all American and non-American systems, and even global infrastructure connected to the internet, will be at risk, unquote. So, if the United States or Israel decide to get uppity with Iran again, it appears the Iranians are poised to, you know, go down in a blaze of glory, so to speak. I don't know, you know. Well, I guess they view death as, you know, martyrdom. I'm not so sure that the rest of the world looks at death that way, but apparently they do. But boy, oh boy, if they make good on what they're saying, it would have impact on the entire planet for years. And I can't help but wonder if the people in Dubai who are sitting there in the crowded airport waiting to get out of that country as fast as they can, I'm wondering if they know something that the rest of us don't know yet. And I think they do. And I think that's why they're leaving. Finally tonight, the United States State Department notified Congress that it proposes to approve the transfer of U.S.-made artillery and munitions from Turkey to Ukraine. According to the State Department notification to Congress, this proposed transfer involves a dozen M270 multiple launch rocket system launchers. And these are the heavier tracked predecessor to the wheeled HIMARS launcher. This transfer also includes 2,524 M26 rocket shells with cluster munitions and 47,000 rounds of M509A1 203-millimeter howitzer rounds, also equipped with cluster munitions. And then there's a second notification where the U.S. wants to authorize the transfer of 70 M39 ATACMS missiles from Turkey to Ukraine. U.S. says it wants to settle the Ukraine war, but all we're doing is pumping more ammunition and weapon systems into Ukraine.
1: The best way to understand how gun control works is to ask an expert. Jane Doe is a murder victim who was tortured with a knife and then raped before having her throat slit by a paroled murderer. Jane, tell us about gun control. Approximately 500,000 murderers that have been paroled or otherwise released in America are on the streets today. While politicians like Dianne Feinstein, Chuck Schumer, and Al Gore demand more gun control, but they all have armed bodyguards, many paid for with your tax money. Jane, care to comment?
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0: Finally tonight, in news out of California, an illegal alien fatally stabbed a California father to death right in front of his own home, despite the fact that he was only released from jail one day earlier. The illegal alien was released from jail one day earlier. 68-year-old Todd Stewart, a husband and father, was stabbed to death by an illegal alien, Marcos Eduardo Iriarte Valdezuspor, from Venezuela. He attacked him in broad daylight while Stewart was simply working in his garage. Here's what makes this absurd. California put this illegal alien on pretrial release for another pending criminal case, residential burglary charges. It was back in April this year. Apparently, this illegal alien broke into someone's home while they were inside. And then, on August 4th, the illegal alien was taken back into custody in California for violating the terms of his home detention monitoring. One day later, on August 5th, a California judge ordered him released again on his own recognizance and referred him back to home detention. The next day, August 6th, the illegal alien stabbed Todd Stewart to death. I seem to recall President Trump vowing to enact the death penalty for any immigrant who murders an American. I think it's time President Trump keeps that campaign promise. Those are the news stories I wanted to report to you. Oh, there is one tiny new additional story. And I'll just do it quickly. Here in the United States, Medicaid, which is the free health care given to poor people, Medicaid will no longer fund gender transition surgeries or hormone treatments for children. They announced the move today, and they credit the Centers for Medicare and Medicaid Services Administrator, Dr. Mehmet Oz, with carrying out this new policy. Now, ladies and gentlemen, this is just one tiny example of the utter absurdity going on by the federal government of the United States. What grown person in their right mind would ask the American taxpayer to fund gender transition surgeries and hormone treatments for minor children? What kind of a mentally ill nutcase would even propose a policy like that, let alone approve it? This is the kind of wasteful, socially destructive stupidity coming out of the federal government of the United States. And thankfully, Medicaid will no longer fund this nonsense. Now, I'm going to tell you, ladies and gentlemen, just flat out, males are males. Females are females. There is no such thing as a transgender human being. It is not biologically, scientifically possible. It is possible to surgically mutilate a male and treat the male with female hormones to make him look like a woman, but he's still a man. He just looks like a woman. And there is no excuse, not yesterday, not today, not tomorrow, for performing that kind of hatchet job on a minor child. Anyone who supports this is severely mentally ill, in my opinion. I don't want to hear, well, in the womb, the mother may have been exposed to certain chemicals which may have altered the brains of these people, and so they actually think they are a different gender than they're born with. I don't want to hear it. If there's certain genitalia on your body, that defines your biological essence. Period. Full stop. And if you think biological essence changes simply because somebody thinks they're another gender, or because some barbaric surgeon does genital mutilation to try to make a male look like a female or vice versa, and the introduction of artificial hormones continues this absurdity, this obscenity, then you've got a mental problem. You have a mental problem if you think that's normal. And you got a real lot of nerve thinking the taxpayers should pay for this crap. So Medicare won't pay for it any longer. With that, I'm going to clear the phone lines of the people who called in just to listen. Those phone lines are now clear. And I'm opening the phones for those of you who want to call in, make a quick comment. Telephone number you can dial, country code 1-201-771-3013. We've only got like, I don't know, 6-7 minutes left. Maybe 8 minutes. Nah, 7 minutes. So again, the number to dial, country code 1-201-771-3013. And while I'm waiting for people to call in, I had amusing news involving the Dallas Cowboy football team. Apparently, they had to delay football practice today for 2 hours. According to reports, and I have not verified this myself, okay, so this is second-hand info, and it could be hearsay, but according to reports, one of the players found a pile of white powder-looking substance on the football field, and the coach canceled practice, delayed it, told everybody to get inside, and the police were called. When the police responded, they showed them the pile of white powdery substance, and the police did testing, and the experts confirmed the white powder was the goal line. I guess maybe that's a joke because the Dallas Cowboys haven't seemed to see the goal line in a long time. Maybe they just forgot that it's a spray-on chalk-like powder. But I heard that today and I thought I'd pass it along. To the phones we go. Hello, caller. You're on the air. Who are you? Where are you calling from?
3: Hi, Hal. It's Bill in New York.
0: What's up?
3: You know, you mentioned that drone warfare has changed
0: everything.
3: The warfare did. And you know what? You're right. You know, the vast expanse of lands of Russia were an asset to them. But now it's become a liability. So I was thinking, and I'm not a strategist or anything, but obviously what Russia has to do is get to the origin of where these drones come from and just blast it out of the way. If it's a larger piece of land mass, they just have to annihilate it. That's the only way to stop this because they're heading places over there. And another thing Russia ought to do right now is to just completely block off Odessa and stop any ships coming in and make it a landlocked country. And that way it's going to win. Like I say, I'm not a military strategist, but I think those things would help in finishing these people off once and for all. And I'll leave it at that, Hal.
0: Bill in New York, thanks for calling. Hello, caller, you're on the air. Who are you? Where are you calling from?
4: Good evening, Hal. John in Arkansas.
0: What's up, man?
4: Hal, it seems to me the world's getting smaller. And it seems to be a race between our federal government doing its damnedest trying to kill our own country with the policies they initiated here inside our borders. And it's a race between that and getting the rest of the world pissed off by us strong-arming the rest of the world to try to get them to try to kill us with first strike over here. And it seems like between the two, there's not much chance for us coming out of this okay, because nobody is nobody seems to be wanting to do the Christian thing. You know what I'm saying?
0: Yeah, well, they want to destroy the white race. They want to destroy the Christian religion. They want to destroy our societal morals. They want to destroy our structure of government, and they want to destroy our constitutional republic. So I think they've made clear what their intentions are.
4: Well, I can understand that from an outside source, but I mean, gee whiz, that shouldn't be trying. Our own country shouldn't be trying to do that to us.
0: Yeah. Well, you know, we've got useful idiots, we've got traitors, but mostly we have people that are so craven for power, they'll do or say anything to keep it. John in Arkansas, thanks for calling. Hi, caller, you're on the air. Very short on time. Who are you? Where are you calling from?
5: Hey, Hal, this is Gio from Pennsylvania.
0: Gio, Pennsylvania, what's up?
5: What if I told you that some of these data centers are taking water in and separating the hydrogen out and using them as fuel? Using them as fuel and storing them because that's the next version of energy that we are going to be using. That's why they're shutting the Persian Gulf down. What if I told you that?
0: I guess it's a possibility, but I don't think the data centers would have the ability to do that. Not at scale.
5: My point is data centers are a cover.
0: Could be, Gio. But I'm out of time, man. I got to let you go. Folks, you've been listening to the Hal Turner Show. I'm here Monday to Friday, 9 p.m. to 10 p.m. Eastern U.S. time. That time zone is GMT minus 4 hours. For those of you listening around the world, please check out my website, HalTurnerRadioShow.com. The stories we talk about here, you can read about there. Thanks for listening. I'm Hal Turner. Good night from New York.

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from Walterboro, South Carolina, here in the United States of America. From a small farm in the state of South Carolina, we bring to you the international broadcast, The Overcomer. This is the voice of the last day prophet of God. Behold, saith God, I will send my messenger before my face. He shall prepare the way before me. The messenger with message and the spirit in which he ministers will be as a refiner's fire and a fuller soap, and he'll purify

is mine. And here's the verse that caught my attention. Number 6, Exodus 19. And you shall be unto me a kingdom of priests and an holy nation. These are the words which thou shalt speak unto the children of Israel. This is God telling Moses what to tell the congregation of Israel. And Moses came and he called for the elders of the people and laid before their faces all these words which the Lord commanded him. And all the people answered together and said, all that the Lord hath spoken, we will do. And Moses returned the words of the people unto the Lord. He went back to God and said, they're accepting your proposal, God. They're willing to do what you have asked them to do to fulfill their side of the covenant. And Moses said unto them, and all the people answered together and said, all that the Lord has spoken, we do. And Moses returned the words of the people unto the Lord. Verse number 9. And the Lord said unto Moses, lo, I come unto thee in a thick cloud, that people may hear when I speak with thee, and believe thee forever. And Moses told the words of the people unto the Lord. That particular scripture in verse number 6. And you shall be unto me a kingdom of priests, a holy nation. These are the words which thou shalt speak unto the children of Israel. Wow. In 1 Corinthians chapter 10, I want to read, moreover, brethren, I would not that you be ignorant, how that all of our fathers were under a cloud, they were under God's covering. They all passed the sea. They were all baptized unto Moses in a cloud and in the sea. They did all eat the same spiritual meat and did all drink the same spiritual drink. For they drank of that spiritual rock that followed them, and that rock was Christ. Verse number 5, chapter 10, 1 Corinthians. But with many of them, God was not well pleased. For with many of them, God was not well pleased. Without faith, it is impossible to please God. So with many of them, because they did not believe God, because they did not use their faith, because they did not accept and honor God, he was not well pleased, for they were overthrown in the wilderness. We've been hearing a lot about this from our brothers, about why we are not victorious. It's simply that sin of unbelief. In verse number 6 of chapter, it says, now these things that happened to them in the wilderness, they were our examples to the intent we should not lust or desire after evil things as they also lusted. Neither be ye idolaters as were some of them, as it is written, the people sat down, eat and drink, and they rose up to play. Neither let us commit fornication, as some of them committed, and fell in one day 23,000. Neither let us tempt Christ, as some of them also tempted, and they were destroyed of serpents. Neither murmur ye, as some of them also murmur.

in the book of Exodus I was reading just a few moments ago, and I can't tell you how many times they murmured against God. They murmured against Moses. They murmured about the way. They complained and complained and complained, even though God had blessed them with tremendous blessings. Neither murmur ye. Some of them also murmured and were destroyed of the destroyer. Verse number 11. Listen carefully as I read these scriptures to you. Now, all these things, God allowed all these things to happen unto them for in samples. See what's going to happen? See what the results of? I remember Brother preaching some years ago about mockers and scoffers. And he was trying to warn us of mocking and scoffing. He said, I'm going to tell you, I know what the end of mocking is. I know what it is. Be not deceived. God is not mocked. He'll end up having you mocked. You'll find out, where's your God? Why don't he answer? How come you're not getting the victory? What happened? You mock God. You don't. And see, mocking is just another example of unbelief. Scoffers would come. Mockers would come. Say, yeah, where is he coming? Where are his people? They mock. They mock God. They start sowing to their flesh. Please your flesh. If you sow to your flesh, you will reap corruption. All these that happen to me, to you, are examples for others. Be sure your sin will find you out. Oh, brother and sister, I can clearly tell you that. Now all these things happen unto them in samples. And they are written for our admonition, instructions upon whom the ends of the world are come. There are two remarkable scriptures right after the episode. Verse number 12. Wherefore, let him that thinketh he standeth take heed or take care lest fall. And then it goes on and says this. There hath no temptation to you. Others have fallen in their temptation. And every temptation that every man endures, there's none that is different for you. Your situation has been dealt with by every individual, every child of God. There is no temptation taking you but as is common to man. But God is faithful, who will not suffer you to be tempted all that you are able, but will, with the temptation, also make a way to escape that you may be able to bear it. And then the next two verses I must bring to you. Wherefore, my dearly beloved, flee from idolatry. If I was going to put another word in there, try to give you understanding of that, I would read it like this. Wherefore, my dearly beloved, saints of God, those loved of God, flee from iniquity. Flee from idolatry. Covetousness, which is idolatry or iniquity, manifested. In verse number 15, I speak as to wise men. Judge ye what I said. Think about what I have just said. The sin of murmuring. The sin of murmuring. Wow. The Apostle Paul writes that the incidents mentioned in 1 Corinthians chapter 10 are written for our example, upon whom the ends of the world are come. He cites several lapses of the Israelites where they were not watching and fell into things that were devastating to their very deliverance, and being brought, some of them because of it, never did enter in to the kingdom of the promised land.
It shows their sin, and it talks about the punishment which such lapse or failures brought or incurred. In verse number 10, he talks about murmuring. He said, they murmured, and those who did, read it, I just got reading for you, and were destroyed by the destroyer. They were severely punished for their murmuring. You know, one place in the New Testament, the Bible says that if someone does not receive in the church amongst God's people correction in a proper procedure, and it seems to be of no effect, that what you then do is you turn them over to Satan so that their flesh would be destroyed, because you are going to reap what you sow. He that soweth to the flesh shall of the flesh reap corruption. You listen to the Overcomer radio broadcast. This is the prophet of God. I'd like to tell you our mailing address, so you can write to me today and pray about a support offering for the broadcast. The mailing address is Brother Stair, Post Office Box 691, Waltero, Walterboro, Walterboro, South Carolina, and the zip code is 29488 USA.

people today have the idea that adultery and idolatry certainly merited God's punishment. Anyone who commits those sins should surely be severely punished. And if they're not forgiven, they will be sent to hell. And even if they are forgiven, they're not acquitted. They still reap what they sow. But most people do not consider murmuring as such an important sin. Grouching, complaining the American way, and the way of people who say, I have rights. There is nothing much wrong amongst people complaining about one's lot in life today, is there? God's word declares that murmuring was punished just as severely as idolatry and immorality. There are several reasons, ladies and gentlemen, saints of God, why murmuring is evil and why it receives such severe punishment. Neither murmur, verse 10, 1 Corinthians chapter 10, as some of them also murmured and were destroyed of the destroyer. When God's people murmur, what they do is they repudiate and reject God's overseeing sovereign will for working out His good pleasure in them, even choosing them to be born of God and children of God before the very foundation of the world. God has been at work for well over 6,000 years, for over a millennium, for centuries, to bring you into being. You in Christ, chosen, ordained, to be saved, to be blessed, before you were ever born. Our ancestors were sovereignly arranged by God to come together until the time when you and I were born. Isn't that amazing? Reading in the scriptures, in 1 Corinthians, you'll read this book of chronological order. In verse number 1, it starts out with Adam, Seth, and Enos. There are several chapters in the book of Chronicles where it lists people and their offspring, page after page, verse after first verse, deals with fathers and their children. Have you ever wondered why God has taken so much of the precious book and spent so many minutes and hours lining out the offsprings, where they came from, who was their father? And He didn't name everybody that came from Adam. These elect, these chosen, He takes us all the way back. What is the point of all of this? As we begin to look at it, you see that God is showing you and I the importance of the individual and how each individual, each one chosen in Christ before the foundation of the world, had clearly their life laid out to bring them to where they are in Christ today. A long sequence of events and happenings took place in your life. God shows a careful arrangement that He engineers to bring a human being into existence. Our ancestry moved down through the centuries until mothers and fathers produced you and me. The scriptures show the great details and how God works in the birth of a human being. In Psalms 139, John reveals that He was at work for you and I was even born. I remember as we were speaking to our daughter Naomi, and we mentioned to her how we went to Russia, and she was in the mind of God long before she was born. So are you and I. Ladies and gentlemen, the sail that produced the seed that was to be you or me was placed in mother's womb, became a person comprised or composed of 100 trillion cells. The psalmist says that God fashioned us
And there was as yet none just like us. I did not even exist, nor you. Then God brought us into being, curiously wrought, the substance yet being imperfect, and yet in the book of God, all my members were already written down, when as yet they had not even appeared. 100 trillion cells were all written by God. There was one of them, and that one produced you and I. How precious are the thoughts unto me, the psalmist cries, out in wonder and adoration. How great is the sum of them. They are more than the sands of the sea in number. When we are in essence repudiating the colossal entering and foreknowledge of the Almighty God into bringing into being. What a minute detail he did to produce you and I. When we murmur, we are questioning and rejecting the preserving supervision of God over our lives. We should know and believe God help us when the scriptures declare to us that all things work together for good to them that love God. There's the crutch of the matter. To them that love God and to them which are called according to his purpose. He had a purpose in creating you. He had a purpose in fixing it for you to sin and be redeemed. He had a purpose in saving you. Hallelujah. We stand this morning before you, the creature of 1,000 deliverances. Some you know about and some don't know. But God has brought your pathway to the pathway of life. Some of you almost died many times in life. Some almost died before you were born. And some almost died at your birth. And yet God preserved you. One brother says, I almost drowned when I was 10. But my brother saved me. I think as many of us can of incidents where the preserving hand of God was evident in our life. When we murmur and complain, we are repudiating the preserving supervision of our God in our lives. When Jacob traveled to Luz, he probably thought that it was the most God-forsaken place he had ever seen. But Jacob learned something. He learned to call it Bethel, the house of God. You know what he found? He found that God was there even though he was not aware of it. At first, he said, surely the Lord was in this place, and I knew it not. We know that God is in every detail of our lives. Do you understand where your faith comes? Your faith comes to believe that God is in control, and he's got all things in the palm of his hand, and he upholds all things by the word of his power. Oh, Father, may we not murmur. Neither murmur you, Brother Charles preached the other day, against the truth. When we get to murmuring, we wish we're someplace else, or someone else, or in some other circumstance. For the place we are, we imagine to be a God-forsaken place. Yet Jacob came to see that God was with him right where he was in seemingly a God-forsaken place. One of the last tests of every Christian that I know about, and everyone even to this day is suffering it even now, we feel sometimes and are made to almost believe that we are forsaken by God. Yet his promise to us is, I will never leave you nor forsake you. Lo, I am with you always, even until the end of the world. All of these things were written for our admonition, our encouragement, our instruction, upon whom the ends of the world come. Neither murmur ye, as some murmured, and were destroyed by the destroyer. Blessed be the name of the Lord. May the Lord help us today, pray, in Jesus' name. Amen. Sister Naomi sang a song, and I can just feel the strength of God. May it touch her heart and strengthen her.
in her trials and yours as well. God will make this trial a blessing. This time we are seemingly enduring in this tribulation and trial of our faith. Oh, I bless him today. Ladies and gentlemen, if you'd like to have a copy of that song along with other songs that Naomi sings, you'll prepare a specific tape with Naomi's songs and some with Sister Stair on it. If you'll pick up your phone right now and call this number, 1-843-538-4202 or 1-843-538-2242 and give us your name, address, and zip code. 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Till the next time on this broadcasting station, the voice of the Last Day Prophet, to mankind everywhere, the restoration of all things is about to be fulfilled. The kingdom of heaven is at hand, and Jesus Christ is coming in your lifetime. This is the last generation. Prepare to your God. Maranatha, send us the rain, Lord.

Paul, an apostle of Jesus Christ by the will of God, and Timotheus, our brother, to the saints and faithful brethren in Christ which are at Colossae, grace be unto you and peace from God our Father and the Lord Jesus Christ. We give thanks to God and the Father of our Lord Jesus Christ, praying always for you, since we heard of your faith in Christ Jesus and of the love which ye have to all the saints, for the hope which is laid up for you in heaven, whereof ye heard before in the word of the truth of the gospel, which is come unto you as it is in all the world, and bringeth forth fruit as it doth also in you, since the day ye heard of it and knew the grace of God in truth. As ye also learned of Epaphras, our dear fellow servant, who is for you a faithful minister of Christ, who also declared unto us your love in the Spirit. For this cause we also, since the day we heard it, do not cease to pray for you, and to desire that ye might be filled with the knowledge of his will in all wisdom and spiritual understanding, that ye might walk worthy of the Lord unto all pleasing, being fruitful in every good work, and increasing in the knowledge of God, strengthened with all might, according to his glorious power, unto all patience and long-suffering with joyfulness, giving thanks unto the Father, which hath made us meet to be partakers of the inheritance of the saints in light, who hath delivered us from the power of darkness, and hath translated us into the kingdom of his dear Son, in whom we have redemption through his blood, even the forgiveness of sins, who is the image of the invisible God, the firstborn of every creature. For by him were all things created that are in heaven and that are in earth, visible and invisible, whether they be thrones or dominions or principalities or powers. All things were created by him and for him. And he is before all things, and by him all things consist. And he is the head of the body, the church, who is the beginning, the firstborn from the dead, that in all things he might have the preeminence. For it pleased the Father that in him should all fullness dwell, and having made peace through the blood of his cross, by him to reconcile all things unto himself. By him, I say, whether they be things in earth or things in heaven. And you, that were sometime alienated and enemies in your mind by wicked works, yet now hath he reconciled, in the body of his flesh, through death, to present you holy and unblameable and unreprovable in his sight. If ye continue in the faith grounded and settled, and be not moved away from the hope of the gospel, which ye have heard, and which was preached to every creature which is under heaven, whereof I, Paul, am made a minister, who now rejoice in my sufferings for you, and fill up that which is behind of the afflictions of Christ in my flesh for his body's sake, which is the church, whereof I am made a minister, according to the dispensation of God which is given to me for you, to fulfill the word of God, even the mystery which hath been hid from ages and from generations, but now is made manifest to his saints, to whom God would make known what is the riches of the glory of this mystery among the Gentiles, which is Christ in you, the hope of glory, whom we preach, warning every man and teaching every man in all wisdom, that we may present every man perfect in Christ Jesus. Whereunto I also labor, striving according to his working, which worketh in me mightily.

0: You know, so many of you people are sitting out there and you're listening, and I wonder if you're really hearing what's going on. Now, many of you would say, well, he's just trying to exalt himself. Ladies and gentlemen, citizens of the world, saints of the Most High God, this is an old man. I'm going to be 70 years old here very soon. I live on a small farm. I don't have any personal wealth at all. I do not have any personal wealth at all. I don't own any property. I don't possess any riches. I have no great fame. What I am known for around the world is a messenger proclaiming to all mankind the coming of the Lord Jesus Christ. You can't even compare us with TBN or CBN or any of those other NNNs or whatever. We don't have the membership. We don't have the church to join. We don't. And what can I say to you? Are you, well, you're such a dumbed down society. My people, God said, are stupid. That's what he said. They're ignorant. And the truth is they are willingly ignorant. They're not even open today to hear the truth. The Bible mentions in the book of Peter, where Peter is about ready to go and take his demise, he said, I must shortly put off this earthly tabernacle as the Lord had told me I would do. Now, I've told you people many times that Jesus told Peter and he revealed to Paul and all the apostles that they were appointed unto death, that they were going to die, that they were not going to be alive to see the coming of Christ. They would be in the grave. They died in the hope of the resurrection. Their hope, while they yet lived, was to be resurrected, not to be alive when Jesus comes. Later on, the apostle Paul even tried to comfort the hearts of the saints by telling them that we, which are alive, if you are one that's alive when Jesus comes, you will not prevent or precede those who are dead. For the dead in Christ will rise first. Then, after the dead in Christ are raised, then we, which are alive, and remain unto the coming of the Lord, shall be changed with them. First, Christ was raised. Then, the others who died at his coming. And then, the transformation will take place. And we all shall be changed then. In a moment, in the twinkling of an eye, at the trump of God, the last trump, not the first one, the last one. That's when it's going to take place. And that is very near. We are in the climax of this age. We are in the beginning of the day of the Lord. The day of the Lord begins in evening time. Elijah showed up and took his stand at the time of the evening sacrifice. Are you people? God have mercy on this poor generation of wise guys who know nothing about the truth, professing themselves to be wise. They turn away from the truth and become fools, caught up in the folly of earthly things, and they know not. And they know, are you part of that? You continually supporting ministries and preachers. You know, I was listening the other day to some of these prophecy preachers. You know, they never preach about your sins. They never tell you that you're going to have to turn from your sins and repent. They don't even tell you what your sins are. And they are furious with me because I tell you what your sins are. I even told you what my sins were and how I had to repent of my sins and turn from them so that I would be ready to enter in. And you know what they do? They get so mad at anyone, any place who will identify their sins. Oh boy, no wonder you people can't confess or repent. Because you don't know that what you're doing is a sin against God. Did you know he said, be you also ready? Do you know it's a sin not to be ready? Do you know that? Oh, you're making excuses now, huh? Well, I tell you what, my friend, soon and very soon, you are going to have your hand called. If God be God, let him be God. You better repent of your sin of ignorance, your sin of unbelief, your sin of waiting around and not making yourself ready. The kingdom of heaven is likened unto a man who was given some talents. One was given five, another was given two, and another was given one. And when the king came, they had to give an account. The one that had five, he brought back 10. The one that had two, he brought back 4. The one that had one, he brought back the one. And the master said to him, why are you doing this? Well, he said, sir, I knew that you were an austere God and that you gathered where you had not sown and you reaped where you had not planted. And I was afraid. So I went and hid my testimony, my light, my witness. I did not let it be seen. I would not let people know that I really believed with godly fear that Christ was coming. And I held what you gave me. And I wouldn't put it out to usury. And I have now brought back what you gave me. And the master said to him, you knew? Ah, now we can understand why the devil is trying to tell us you're not supposed to know. Huh? But you are supposed to know. That's why God does what he does. He sends his word. He quickens it by the Spirit. He anoints a messenger and they proclaim, how shall you believe except you hear? And how shall you hear without a preacher? And how shall he preach except he be sent? Well, you're witnessing that unfolding before your very eyes. I tried to tell you a few days ago, God did a miraculous work. A miraculous work. If it's just for a short time, because we only have a short time. It's not a work of longevity. It's a quick work. Almighty God said, I will do a work in righteousness. I will cut it short and it will be right. A righteous work. What will you do? Well, I will send my messenger just before I come, just before I show my face. He will prepare the way and make a people ready. Where is the promise of his coming? Where? Where? Ah, the messenger. He will come and proclaim all over the world, to every nation. Are you hearing? A few weeks ago, miraculously, God put this voice of this prophet in an unprecedented way into every nation. Just recently, a 50,000 watt AM radio station in the European area took our broadcast and started to preach 24 hours a day throughout all the nations of the world. With absolute amazement, I have sat back and watched this proclamation on an AM station as well as shortwave. My God, what do you believe, you despisers? You wonder, you perish, because you won't receive the truth. This particular 1631 radio station on the AM dial, it is profound to where it has reached. We have heard, and you have heard me talk about it this morning again. I am utterly amazed. Here comes one from this station. Hi, from Brazil. Brazil? Brazil? From an AM station in the Middle East, covering all of that, all of Europe, and even into South America. My name is Marina. I am listening to the radio overcoming medium wave 1631. I would like to tell Brother Stair, he is a very believing man. I heard him cry on the air. What denomination is he? Please forward my letter to Brother Stair. Well, I am no denomination. I am a messenger. I am a servant of Almighty Yahweh. Hello, sir. I am from Iran. My name is Ardessa, and I am listening to the radio station 1631. My parents are Muslim. I never had to do much with the religious world. By chance, I turned on your radio and enjoy listening. I would like to know more about Jesus, Yahshua. That's Ardessa from Iran. Are you hearing this, ladies and gentlemen, from Italy? Dear friend, your 1631 broadcast is heard better here than any other broadcast. We have here many religious networks, most of them Catholic. And of course, the TV station, TBN, initially, it helped me to see what you are. Something draw me close to your broadcast. I find myself listening many hours, but I am Catholic Christian. Help me to see what is all about. God bless you from Alberta in Italy. Ladies and gentlemen, are you listening as this prophet of God is telling you what God is doing throughout the world? I will send my messenger proclaiming the coming kingdom of heaven from Egypt. Mohan from Egypt. My life has got a new meaning, Brother Stair, since I begin listening to 1631. A new life has begun for me with my desire to follow and know the will of God. I need brothers. I need to be with other believers, Brother Stair. As you continue to broadcast by this powerful radio station, I pray Yahshua will bring me to my brothers in faith here in Egypt. Remember me in your prayers. Glory be to God. Glory be to God. Here is one from Israel, Yaakov, Israel. 2 days now, I am listening to your Overcomer broadcast. To be honest, I don't like the Christianity specifics, the preachers, saviors, who want to save Israel from the everlasting hell. I always think they are victims of their own mind. Most of them have tried in the past to broadcast here in Israel the gospel by TV satellite or short wave radio. Hypocrites who hate the Israel deep in their hearts, but with their mouth speak words of love. This is hypocrisy. The race of Israel always had enemies, from the Egypt to the Germany of Hitler, and now the Christian ministries. This is my foreword because I want you to understand what my feelings are as a Jewess. However, you have something different from the others, at least until now. I believe you believe what you are saying, and I appreciate that you don't try to be pleasant in our ears, friend, like man to man. I tell you something. Prove to me that Jesus is God. Prove that you are a prophet. I have one God, you have three. Prove to me. Well, my dear sister or Jewish friend, I do not believe in three gods. And Christianity, who preaches three gods, is not true Christianity. It's a perversion. There's only one God. He was made known through Abraham, by the faith of Abraham, and the faith of Abraham, your father, and my father more than yours, because I have the faith of Abraham, who believed in the Messiah. There's only one God. Jesus Christ was God. Yahshua is God, manifested, made known in flesh. You have been drawn to here today. You are being drawn by the God of your father, Abraham, Isaac, and Jacob, manifested and revealed through Yahshua. A virgin shall conceive. She did it. She shall bring forth a son. She did it. His name shall be called Emmanuel. He was. He was born in Bethlehem, fulfilling the scripture. He lived and died, the Lamb of God, the kinsman redeemer, who shed his blood that all might find life. And that life in God is through his son, Yahshua, Jesus Christ. May the word of God continue to grip your soul there in Israel. Ah, the times of the Gentiles are coming to a close, friend. And the Israelites, the remnant, are beginning to declare, blessed is he that cometh in the name of the Lord. From Greece, Saint Prophet, good morning. I want to thank our Lord very much. Two friends of mine are now listening for some days on 1631. When I told them that we are in the last days and there is a saint prophet of God who proclaims the end time to all mankind everywhere. Today they told me that we have believed and we too now are listening daily to the broadcast. We pray together each Saturday. I want to thank our Lord Yahshua. Yahshua is coming to the saints of God everywhere. Saint Prophet, I greet you in the name of our Lord Jesus Yahshua. Yesterday I was listening almost all day long as usual. About noon, while you were reading the emails, you received the Holy Ghost and you spoke in an unknown language to me. The same time I was feeling a power as 1,000 volts in my body. It was such a nice feeling, Prophet. I believe the Lord giving signals every day, signs of his coming. Glory be to God. How are you, Mr. Stair? I listened to you last night. I notice that your voice has a tone of sorrow and sadness. Why? Why? Because, my friends, it's a time of sorrow. It's a time of heaviness upon this world today, as the Lord Jesus Christ is preparing to come to a generation and to a people who have rejected his coming. Are you listening to me this day? Wherever you may be, the signs of the coming of the Lord Jesus Christ are everywhere. At this point in time, we are watching a war that is being fought. I have told you over and over again that the United States will never win a war again. I'm not sure we ever won one. We never accomplished in our wars as a people that which we thought we were going to do. We never brought peace. We've never been able to solve the problem. The situation in the Middle East is not a peaceful one. Ladies and gentlemen, you want to keep your eyes on it. I tried to tell you that when we focused in on the area of the Middle East, oh God, help these people that listen to me hear what I'm saying. I've told you for years to keep your eyes on Jerusalem. I told you that, and I reiterate it to you again today. The Christian faith, the Messiah, was born in Bethlehem of Judea. He died and lived and was raised again from the dead in Jerusalem. It was in Jerusalem where the mighty outpouring of the Holy Ghost and where the church was first started. That's where it's going to end. For God declares the end from the beginning. Abraham, our father, had the revelation of God given to him in the land of Ur, Babylon, Iraq. The land where all
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Welcome to Fluxedo Junction. I'm Scott Kugler. Each episode, we bring you the best music of all genres from throughout the world. And this week, our guest is slide guitar master Kerry Kearney. Kerry was voted Best Guitarist of 1999 by the Long Island Voice, Bluesman of the Year 2004 by the Long Island Blues Society, and is a recipient of the prestigious Long Island Sound Award from the Long Island Music Hall of Fame. He's toured internationally with the Allman Brothers Band and Dickie Betts, and has shared the stage with the great B.B. King, Robert Cray with the Blind Boys of Alabama, and the Blues Brothers starring Dan Aykroyd and Jim Belushi. His most recent release is Tales from the Psycho Delta, which is available through iTunes, Spotify, Amazon, and most other online music stores, as well as through his website, KerryKearneyOfficial.com. So let's get things started. Here's Blow Your Little House Down on Fluxedo Junction.

0: All right, so I've been aware of you for a long time. We met briefly when I managed a music store out on the East End. And obviously, you're one of the best-known people who's based out of Long Island who's doing this. But by coincidence, I had interviewed Michael Falzarano. I'm a huge Hot Tuna fan, a huge New Riders of the Purple Sage fan, as is my girlfriend. And he was generous enough to spend some time with us. And then I saw that it looks like you two have known each other for a while and have been doing a little bit of work together this year.
1: Yeah, we put together a band. It's the Kings of Psychedelic, they call it. I did three albums. Actually, there's more now, actually. There's a couple more. There's kind of compilations after it. But let me go back to the beginning really quick. Is I was jamming with a Grateful Dead band. They called the Electrics. They were all over the...
0: Oh, sure, yeah.
1: Friends of mine. And I grew up, actually, with a guitar player. He's a little older than I was, actually. His brother, who was my age, and we used to... and I've known him for, a million years. But anyway, so I jammed with him one time. I played my dobro, and I'm more of a blues player. So we did a couple of songs, and like blues, Grateful Dead type songs. And when I got off the stage, a guy walked up to me and says, "Wow, that was like psychedelic music." And I was like, "That's..." I was like, "Listen, I'm taking that. That's great. I love it." So the next couple albums I did, CDs, well, I mean, it was a couple of years later, actually, I decided to call it psychedelic, the things. Because it was kind of fused together a little bit of, like blues that's a little more dancey, it's a little more jammy and happy, I'd say, and with, blues connotations of, a lot of the things we play. And I'm into, a lot of Louisiana blues, I'm into, Texas blues, everything, all different facets, Piedmont, Delta, and so we kind of put them all together, and I try to make the album a little bit of everything, a little bit of, like I said, New Orleans, Louisiana, a little bit of, shuffles, a little bit of Chicago, and that kind of stuff like that. But anyway, I made three albums of those, and the guy called the Trilogy, the Psychedelic Trilogy. And so, in all the interim, I knew Michael, and actually we did a tour together. It was the Allman Brothers tour. It was back in 99. It was the NASCAR Rocks tour.
0: Uh-huh.
1: It was the 30th anniversary of the Allman Brothers at the time. And Hot Tuna was on the bill. And we were on secondary stages. I was in the same... I had the same management company, actually, an agent as the Allman Brothers at the time. And so, and then we graduated up to the bigger stages and that. So it got great. I met Michael through that interim. Actually, I knew him prior to that. A couple of things he did, in the area. And then we met up and stuff there. So what we did was we've done a lot of recordings together. I did a couple albums with him. He's been on some of my albums and stuff. And we have a new album coming out, hopefully, pretty soon.
0: You've got a bunch of dates coming up. And actually, this is kind of what I wanted to ask you about. Sure. You're working all the time. I mean, I'm constantly seeing, news about some gig that you're doing or somebody that you're playing with. And you've really managed to put together a nice cottage industry for yourself. And I know that you've also found success, on the Americana charts. I was working in the music industry right around the time that they started that Americana chart. And it came from very humble beginnings. And now it's a real... You can really sell product through that chart. And it's a nice little community that's really dedicated and really faithful. So many huge names come through that genre. How do you find it as a primarily a blues artist? Because I know there are individual blues charts as well. We're talking about mostly radio charts, but do you find that there's any sort of a conflict or a dichotomy between the blues side of what you do and sort of the Americana appeal of what you do?
1: With more purists, especially with radio, airplay, something like that, there can be all our CDs that we've done in the past, in maybe excluding one, it's called Smokehouse Serenade, it came out a couple of years ago.
0: Yeah.
1: That was more geared more towards the blues rock stations, or the contemporary blues, they call them, progressive stations. It has some more traditional on it, but then more, I can't say the Bonamassa type, but he's more of a progressive player.
0: Yeah.
1: And but the thing is, I noticed that if you do, because the psychedelic idea that we had, that has a little bit of both. I have some Americana on it, and I also have blues on it at the same time, and then in between. So you can, it falls upon, if you say Little Feet, or you like the band, or you like even the Allman Brothers, the psychedelic stuff would be kind of in your vein of what you like. Although, I'm saying, it is a thing where it's hard to, like, you can't, I used to say the word pigeonhole, but it's hard for you to get airplay on a blues station if you're doing an Americana type thing, even though you're a blues player, unless it has like a real lot of blues feel to it or a lot of blues flavor.
0: Those stations like really like to keep it separate there because it's part of their identity. I was in radio promotion, so I just kind of know that, like, right. You know, you would think there would be more crossover between a blues chart and an Americana chart than there actually is. And I think it's more the stations trying to defend their own territory rather than a reluctance to embrace an artist. But that kind of leads me to my next question, which is, you know, to me, being an amateur guitar player myself, what I love about blues players is that you never find two that sound exactly alike. I mean, obviously, there are threads that run through everybody's style that you can't deny because, you know, everyone's tracing back to the same influences. But, you know, while there is a similarity, there's also a big difference between, you know, your style and Sonny Landreth or your style and Robert Randolph or, you know, Clapton and Joe Bonamassa. Like, there's room for everybody, but the different flavors out there are, to me, what makes it so interesting. Who are some of the people that you've jammed with or even just listened to and been influenced by that you really draw inspiration from even today?
1: You know, it goes way back. I mean, I could be here for 3 weeks, like, telling you, like, all the influences, pretty much. There's so much of it. And, I mean, it was Clapton when I was younger, of course. It was Cream. That comes to a story really quick, I'll tell you. I was just a big time, like, my brothers, I have three older brothers, I'm the youngest, and they were born in, my oldest brother was born in 1950, 53, secondly, whatever, and I was born in 60, so all through the 60s, like, they were teenagers.
0: Yeah.
1: So I had every greatest album that you could think of that was, you know, that was coming out at the time, between, like, you know, early Fleetwood Mac, you know, Cream, Blind Faith. I mean, everybody, San Francisco Sounds,
0: yeah,
1: stuff, everything, and a lot of blues stuff, my brothers in the blues, so... He plays guitar also. He played guitar before me. He kind of told me how to play. But anyway, one day I was playing the Layla album. I was probably about 11, and I just started playing a couple of years earlier. And I just, you know, kind of trying to pick things out, trying to, like, understand, like, what it was all about. I was really psyched about it. And he said, hold on a second. So he took the album off, and he put on, B.B. King, Live with the Regal album. And I said, wow, it sounds like Eric. He goes, no, Eric sounds like him.
0: Yeah.
1: You don't understand. This is where it comes from. And since that day, the greatest education I had playing-wise, and I try to tell guitar players, a lot of guitar players try to play fast, they try to play blah, blah, blah, they love Stevie Ray Vaughan, they love, you know, so-and-so, so-and-so, Bonamassa, whatever it is. But I try to tell them that these guys came, they have an education before them. They didn't come out of the blue.
0: Yeah.
1: And what you're doing is you're getting, enjoy what you're listening to, absolutely. Enjoy Stevie Ray, enjoy so-and-so. But they got their mood, and the reason why they play so well is because they got it from the actual source.
0: Yeah.
1: They went back to the root of it, and that's where the mood is and the understanding of the thing, of where slow, you know, slow notes mean sometimes more than a really quick, flashy note to you, you know what I mean?
0: Yeah.
1: You can meld them together, and you can have a little best of both worlds, then you have, like, a Freddie King or a Clapton or a, you know what I mean? It's all in there, you know what I mean? But these guys, there was no, you know, their contemporaries is one thing, but their contemporaries all listen to B.B. King and Vance Lipscomb and Mississippi John Hurt and Freddie King and Buddy Guy, you know what I mean?
0: Yeah.
1: That's their thing. So if you go back to that, that's where it is. So, I mean, all those people that I'm mentioning and this and that are all influences, I mean, you know what I mean, all through the whole thing. So Sonny Landreth, really quick, I was laying in bed one night, and I had my body up opposite from the TV. I was reading a book. And all of a sudden, I had David Letterman on. This is going back a long time ago. And I heard the slide going, and I flipped over, and I was like, what is that? And it opened my eyes to this whole new realm of, like, because he was, like, you know, relatively unknown in a certain sense. It was South of I-10 was the album that came out that gave Mike his real boost.
0: Yeah.
1: And even though he was playing with John Hyatt and this and that, like, his name wasn't synonymous with a lot of things. And all of a sudden, bang, and I saw that, and I was like, wow. That's exactly it. And it made me feel like I was doing something, or I was trying to get, you know, into something that I was getting into. And that totally opened a big door to me, seeing that and understanding that you can do that like that. You know what I mean? So it's pretty cool.

0: Oh, yeah.
1: Well, you know, like I said before, I've run a couple of different music stores out here on Long Island, and I don't mean to suggest that you're only a Long Island artist, because you're a national artist who's based on Long Island, but it always was interesting to me how huge blues rock, country rock, southern rock are on Long Island, you know, and they always have been. And also jam band also, and I guess that can be traced back to, you know, the 60s when the Grateful Dead and, you know, Hot Tuna were coming to play at, like, Stony Brook University. You know, there's a lot of places where their music wouldn't have been tolerated and it was embraced here. And right. I feel like that's been great for blues artists and different jam band artists, to the point where we now even have our own, you know, the Great South Bay Music Festival, you know, which is huge every year. And there is a Long Island Music Hall of Fame, which obviously you're well acquainted with.
2: I want to interject something, but there's a big surprise I have, and I can't say it right now, but I'll tell you that.
1: Oh, my God. Oh, you're killing me.
2: You're going to love the surprise, actually. It's really, really huge.
1: Oh, my God. Well, at least that's going to give me a reason to make sure everybody is aware of your website, KerryKearneyOfficial.com. Also, you have a Facebook page, and, you know, your stuff is on Spotify. You're everywhere. You're easy to find. And that's kind of what I'm getting at is the Long Island. There is no Long Island sound. I mean, I can name 10, 20 artists from Long Island, and none of them are going to sound anything alike. Whether it's, you know, Pat Benatar, Billy Joel, the Velvet Underground, even, like, all these different Vanilla Fudge. Like, nobody sounds alike. And nobody sounds like you. There really is nobody out here doing what you do. Did you feel like a man out of time when you first started? Because you must have really been, you must have been surrounded by shredders and spandex with a lot of hairspray while you're playing the blues. Like, did you ever feel like you were pushing a boulder uphill with the blues thing?
2: Well, you know, what's funny is when I started, like I said, I always had that in me. Whenever I was in a band, I always threw, like, Cream songs in, or I'd throw in a B.B. King song or something like that. Even when I was very young, I played in a southern rock band when I was young. But I kind of brought that into the realm where they let me do a couple of tunes like that, the guys who were doing our stuff, you know what I mean, like Outlaws and Allman Brothers and Skinner and stuff like that. That was, like, way, way back. And they were all influenced by, like, Cream and that kind of stuff, too, back then, those guys.
1: Of course.
2: But as I went along, I was in, like, another band. It was a little more of, like, a contemporary band in the early 80s. And I had gotten an opportunity to open up for the Jefferson Starship, actually, in San Francisco from here. I was ready to become a policeman.
1: Wow.
2: I was ready to go into the academy. And all my friends did, actually. I mean, I live in a community that's a lot of policemen, actually. And which I think is great. I highly, you know, I'm you know, behind them all the time. But anyway, so what happened was I was having a bad relationship back here. And a friend of mine called me and he said, listen, no, actually, I'm putting something before it. He called me and said, listen, he was a roadie for the Jefferson Starship and those bands at the time. I said, there's a new band called Canter, Ballin and Cassidy. And it was like around 1988.
1: I remember, yeah.
2: And he said, would you come out, you know, you guys come out. Why don't you guys come out and open the show? It's at the Palace of Fine Arts. It's a big thing. But Big Brother and the Holding Company actually played it also. So we went out there to do the gig. And we did the show. And after I played, Marty Ballin came up to me and said, wow, man, you sound great. What a great guitar player. And I thought he was being nice. I was about 26. And so no big deal. So as I came home, I was having a bad relationship at the time. And I basically was going into the academy like the next week. And I was all kind of like nervous about it and stuff like that. So he called me and said, listen, why don't you come out for a little while? Why don't you come out and just kind of hang out here, mellow out, it'd be cool. So I went to San Francisco to an old church that Marty Ballin owned, the Church of San Anselmo. And what it was that's where he rehearsed. That's where he bought the place to rehearse in.
1: Wow.
2: In the mountains there. So I got there, slept on the couch for a couple of days. It was really very communal, very psychedelic, very, very cool place. And he called Marty and said, listen, that kid is here, that guy you like, the guitar player. And he goes, oh. So he came over, and we played a little bit together. We jammed a little bit, you know what I mean? And it was really something for me. I was like, wow, this is great. And so after that, he said, listen, I'm coming back the next day. You want to try some songs with me? And I was like, sure, I'd love to. So, you know, nothing, no big deal. So he came back, he had a big book. And in the book was all, like, handwritten stuff from, like, the airplane that he wrote. Amazing stuff, you know what I mean?
1: Yeah.
2: And so I tried a couple of songs with him, we're playing. And he said to me after we played, he says, listen, I'm going on tour for, like, 3 months. I'd love you to play guitar, my guitar player.
1: Wow.
2: And I was like, wow. I was like, this is, you know, I didn't even think twice about it. I was like, yeah, I'm thinking to myself, God, I got to go to the academy. I got to blah, blah, blah. And I thought to myself, you know, I could always postpone that maybe or blah, blah, blah. I mean, this is something I've always dreamt about. And it's falling in my lap. So I went back here, got a bunch of gear, told everybody what I'm doing. Everybody's like, you know, pretty happy about it. So I went to San Francisco, went to San Antonio, all over the place, and we practiced for about 3 weeks. And it was great. So I'm laying on the couch one day, listening to some music, and outside came a big tour bus honking. And I see a couple of guys walking downstairs to where the room was, where my stuff was, and they were taking it out. They were putting it in the bottom of the bus. It says, come on, we're going. I said, oh, great. So I got my stuff together. I jumped on the bus. And I didn't come home for 5 years.
1: Wow, it changed the course of your life.
2: It did amazingly, you know what I mean? And it's like, you know, it's funny. I mean, I think to myself, you know, musician's life isn't really that, I mean, unless you're, you know, really super famous and you're making a lot of money, it's not, you know, all that jacked up to be in a certain sense. But when you're out there and you play, like, say, four nights in a row, like, we were doing, like, theaters and stuff like that he was doing. So a lot of places were pretty close, you know, close-knit. And so we go to one place, we play, we do our show, then we get on the bus, and I sit there on the front of the bus with the driver who was David Crosby's road manager, actually, and he's also a bus driver. So he took us on, and so I sit there and play with, all night with him. I'd play guitar with him, he'd sing, and we'd play together. It was great. I had a couple cups of coffee, so I wasn't really sleeping well. I was in, like, this dream world. So the next day, I wake up. It'll be about noon. We go in. We put all our stuff in. Do a sound check. Then sit around and wait. It's kind of like making a movie. And all of a sudden, you do your hour and a half, whatever it is, boom, boom, next town, 300 miles away. So by the fourth day, you're going to fall down.
1: Yeah.
2: You know what I mean, literally. And even though I don't do drugs, I don't drink. I haven't since I was, like, 15, 16, actually. So, I mean, I'm a pretty straight guy. And, but all I did was I drank coffee, and I didn't really eat well. But anyway, so the thing is, I mean, you know that, you know, when the time comes to, you got, you know, showtime, that, you know, either you're on or you're not on. And I realized that, you know, I was almost falling down. I said, you know something, there's other places that I could be that I don't want to be, and this is where I want to be. So you realize, like, what you want to do like that. Ever since then, that was the thing. And I always, it never went away from me. I mean, I look at guitars, I go to a guitar store, I sit there, I dream about looking at. I mean, it's funny how something that you love all your life, it just never
1: wears off.
2: Exactly. Sometimes you do things in your life, and it's so, I'm like, when is it going to wear off? It never will. I'm just glad it never will. I'm always psyched about it, you know?
1: Well, we're glad for it too. Thank God for it, because your gift is a gift to all of us. And we're already out of time. I could talk to you all day, but I just want to make sure that everybody knows to go to your website, kerrykearneyofficial.com. The list of all your upcoming shows is there, and you're busy throughout February and March. So anybody who wants a chance to come and see you, especially in the New York area, is not going to have a problem doing so. And then, of course, your music is available on all the regular streaming services. Pretty much anywhere you can get music, they can get your music. So I just wanted to thank you so much for taking the time to speak with us. I'm a really big fan. I'm very appreciative of your time.
2: Thank you so much, bro. 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

Welcome to Fluxedo Junction. I'm Scott Kukler. Each episode, we bring you the best music of all genres from throughout the world. And this week, we pay tribute to the musical legacy of Bruce Arnold, the musical mind behind the band Orpheus. Bruce just recently passed, so it seemed appropriate to replay my interview with him from August of 2018. At the time of the interview, Bruce was one of the subjects of a book by Ryan Walsh called Astral Weeks, A Secret History of 1968. And we'll be playing my interview with Walsh as well. But let's get things started with some music by Orpheus. Here's Brown Arms in Houston, here at Fluxedo Junction.

0: do you find your association with a certain era or a certain style of music to be a liberating thing or a restraining thing? And before you answer, if you don't mind, let me just clarify why I'm even asking. I did an interview a while back with John Paul Jones from Led Zeppelin, and I made a specific point throughout the whole interview of never mentioning Led Zeppelin. I asked him about his solo albums. I asked him about his film scores, things he had produced, all these things. And then about 10 minutes into the interview, he said something to the effect of, you know, I used to be in Led Zeppelin, too. And I said, yeah, I know. Everybody's already asked you all about that, and I'd prefer to talk about what you're doing now. By not bringing it up, it made him comfortable enough to bring it up on his own, under his own terms. Yeah. It was clear that he's proud of what he's done with them. It's just that he doesn't want to be defined by just that one thing.
1: I agree. I don't mind if it being defined about, with around one thing. That's okay with me. I think that my work, and the reason I say it willingly is because I think my work is not dated. You can listen to some of my songs that I did 50 years ago. Like, for instance, What in the World Would Get Into Hootie and the Blowfish, where they decided they wanted to go back 50 years and pick a song to do and release it without saying, you know, where it came from or anything. So no one knew it was 50 years old. And if I, say, for instance, in 1967, if I decided to go back 50 years and choose a song to cover, it would be like, you know, a Strauss Waltz or if you knew Susie like I knew Susie, you know, it'd be so different that it couldn't be really replicated. It's stamped with a sound that makes it feel like the old, you know, the 60s or the 50s. But I think our music has a greater range than that. If you're talking about the human condition, it never goes out of style. You know, you're talking about loving people and being loved in return, that never goes out of style. So if you haven't done something so dated in the music that people can tell that it's old, but you know, you think with Can't Find the Time, where it starts off with ba-da-da-da-da-da-da, you know, that really was sort of a 60s kind of a thing, like the Mamas and the Papas did it and so on and so forth. But for some reason, Can't Find the Time, it doesn't sound dated when it's done. It sounds like you're trying to be trumpets and horns in an orchestra. And in fact, that's what I was thinking of when I did that. So, yes, you know, and I'm thinking that what we see, well, here's one way I could put this, is that we are far more popular now than we were in 1967, even at the height of the releasing of all our records. We really have a much broader audience now. We have people in their 70s, and we've got kids that are 16 or 17. They came to a concert we did in Marin County, and I saw these three kids in the audience, and I'm thinking, what the hell are they here for? And then I realized they liked the music, and, you know, they didn't know they were 60 years old. That's the good thing about our music.
0: Oh, yeah. You know, it's funny because in addition to doing this program, I'm a music teacher, a private music teacher. And I'm always amazed by how knowledgeable the much younger kids are about music that came out 20, 30, 40 years before they were born. I mean, I'm 49 years old. A lot of the music I listen to is from the 60s and 70s, and it's even slightly before my time. So for me to run into a 14-year-old or a 15-year-old taking a guitar lesson who's really hip to music from that era, it really catches me by surprise.
1: Not just that era. It says something about everything. It says something about all music, and that is that because it appeals, and like I say, and you have the right lyrics, it doesn't make it, they don't hear it that way. Of course, how could they? They weren't around then. They were to them. You know, it's like you and I discussing Cole Porter or something. We like him and everything, but we don't know anything about him or anything. So, you know, these kids are delving into it. Now, my son John, who is now 45, he started started about 14 years old when he realized Orpheus was a something he was interested in, and also the music of that time. And so for 10 years, he was just, he could answer all the questions. And right now, I actually use him in the sense that I'm starting to not remember the lyrics, you know. And if I've got him right next to me on stage, which he is, then he can play the guitar part or he can sing the lyric, and it's wonderful for me. So it's freeing, it's liberating. And then I also got to do some things when we did these Massachusetts Symphony. I've always wanted to stand next to a grand piano and sing a song. Like, I always thought when D.M. Warwick or people like that were doing that, how easy that is. You see, I was always having to play the guitar and play the main part of the guitar, so that I have to do two things first: play the guitar and then sing on top of it. And I've often thought, wouldn't it be great not to have to worry about playing the guitar and just think about singing, and you sing the song and really get, you know, sell a song. And I got to do that, and that was just wonderful. I almost liked it better than playing in the band.
0: Yeah, I can imagine, man. I can imagine.
1: Yeah.
0: Well, listen, unfortunately, I have... we're just about out of time. I hope we can schedule something again where we can talk at more length, because I could talk to you all day. I have so many questions, but...
1: you can let me know. You've got my messenger there, and I'd be happy to talk to you. And I will keep you abreast of the latest things. We just came back from Skywalker Ranch. We were out there at the recording studio, and man, is it a fantastic place to work. It's just, in fact, it always bothered me that I was the oldest person there. You go walking around, everybody's like 15 or 18 or 21, they all got t-shirts on, and you know, it's like, oh my goodness, this is definitely different. But it's so great, and we're so welcome up there. They love our music. In fact, one time I was recording up there, and then I went into the bathroom, and on the PA speakers in the bathroom, the music was playing, and I said, geez, that's interesting. I went back in, and I said, hey, I was taking a leak, and turned out you were playing the song we've been working on. He said, oh yeah, it's being played all over the Skywalker Ranch.
0: Oh, that's amazing.
1: And I said, are you kidding? And he said, yeah, look over there. And I looked over there where the door was, and there were like 10 people trying to look in the window. So it was amazing to see that. And we just love each other and work together all the time out there.
0: Well, Bruce, thank you so much for your time, and I will definitely follow up, and we'll do another lengthier conversation, because I'm sure we can...
1: Good enough. Thanks for the call.
0: Thank you, sir. Have a great day.
1: Bye-bye.

0: thanks for joining us, Ryan. I really appreciate your time. Your new book is Astral Weeks, A Secret History of 1968. I haven't devoured a book the way I devoured this one since I read Mansion on the Hill by Fred Goodman.
1: Which was an important source for me.
0: Yeah, yeah, I figured it probably would be.
1: Absolutely. Great book.
0: Now, I know you're a musician yourself, and I know that you're a Boston native, correct? So I can understand how you would have been curious about some of what happens in this book and what you covered, but what really was the impetus for getting this project off the ground?
1: The whole thing traces back to just a love for the album Astral Weeks. And like you said, I'm here from Boston, and then, you know, I fall in love with this album. It quickly becomes, perhaps my favorite album ever. And then figure out that Boston had something to do with the record just blew my mind. I just couldn't believe it. You know, there's these references on the back to Cambridgeport and some places on Cape Cod. And like a dummy, I just thought, oh, those must be places in Ireland too. I didn't because that's how hard it did not compute. You know what I mean? And so it took a long time to learn anything about the period where he was here right before making the album. And even the best biographies have a page or two about it. And I just suspected there was a bigger, more interesting story. And then a few years ago, Boston Magazine made it official that they published the story if I wrote it. And that gave me kind of the courage to cold call people and knock on doors. And then that was, it was kind of like falling down a rabbit hole that just led to all these other stories.
0: Yeah, well, that's kind of what's so fascinating to me about this book. I honestly picked it up thinking it was going to be 98% about Van Morrison and Astral Weeks. And then when I discovered what directions, multiple directions, the book was going in, I was just captivated. I loved it even more. Did you kind of know what you were getting into and that it might be moving in other directions ahead of time, or was that a surprise even to you once you started writing?
1: It was a surprise, but I did outline it. You know, what happened was I outlined a book that was just this story. And we took a look, me and Ed at Penguin, took a look at it, and it just seemed this would be probably an interesting book, but could it be a larger portrait? And then when I started researching it, falling into these other rabbit holes, I saw just this giant tapestry, and I thought the story was connected in all kinds of ways that had never been told, and that really gave me the confidence, to go hog wild and kind of try to put it all together.
0: Yeah, well, I'll tell you, it was a surprise to me, and I'm a music nerd. I read, you know, books on these sorts of topics all the time. And I'm also a pop culture and a history buff. So I flatter myself to think I'm aware of most connections between artists, but I really had no idea that there was any sort of a relationship between Van Morrison and Peter Wolf. And that was illuminating. It really was. And I should have known because I was aware of Peter Wolf's history with WBCN. But it just never occurred to me, and I don't remember ever reading that or having that connection made anywhere else.
1: Well, at a certain point, you know, I was reading all kinds of things during research, old newspapers, books, anything I could get my hands on, and I kept kind of searching. At a certain point, I realized I was searching for the book that I was trying to write, which is always a good sign because that means it truly doesn't exist. I was at that point I was comfortable with the secret more there than the title because in a way that this kind of large story was a secret, or at least forgotten parts of it are written as a secret.

0: Now, as a musician yourself who presumably was active on the Boston music scene, was there anything that was familiar to you? I mean, not just the daily grind of a musician's life on the road or in the studio, but like locations and clubs or local music industry figures that would pop up during your interviews that you had dealings with yourself at some point?
1: Dealings with probably no. I mean, it was just a different, you know, rock and roll kind of moves quick and you age out of it.
0: Yeah.
1: And so, but, you know, I certainly heard of the Boston Tea Party. I knew the name Don Law, for instance, who was the second manager of that club. But then, you know, did I know that Velvet Underground played there like 50 times in 3 years? Certainly not. It was just like, it seemed like, and you could say I was hanging around with the wrong people, but the musical memory of what happened in Boston seemed to start with, like, the Cars and Aerosmith. The popular story, you know? And what I found was what came before the Cars and Aerosmith, at least for me, I found it more interesting.
0: Yeah, we have a similar, like I said, we're based on Long Island here. We have a similar situation in that I'm a musician too. I'm 49. So I was mainly doing the clubs and the bars in the 80s, which obviously would have been 20 years after anything that happened here in the 60s. Here on Long Island, we had groups like, I guess, the Vanilla Fudge would have been an example, or at the time, Billy Joel was in the Hassles, or Leslie West with Mountain, you know, and venues that don't exist anymore, but you would hear about them. Everybody knew that these groups had been around at one point. Even the Velvet Underground actually were mostly Long Islanders.
1: Right.
0: But yeah, most of the venues are gone, and any of the people who remember the scene from the old days are probably like managing guitar stores now in the area or running a rehearsal studio. So in a way, I really was able to relate to your book, the way that you were uncovering things and going back. And it seemed like it must have been exciting, but did it get scary for you at any point when you were investigating Mel Lyman and his organization?
1: Well, I mean, it was not scary per se. It was just all seemed very tenuous that they even any of them were talking to me. I mean, I felt like I could have said the wrong thing at any time, and just they would have shut the hat. Do you know what I mean? I mean, that story is very sharp, and you know, they are very protective of it being told one way, and other people, you know, have a lot of people's lives were messed up by that story, and I tried to treat it with fairness and care.
0: Yeah, so. I felt like you covered all of that material very gracefully, and I mean, the craft and the skill of your writing comes across when you're dealing with some of the more sensitive subjects. But yeah, did you know you would be writing about that, or was that in the original? Was your coverage of Mel Lyman's story, was that part of your original outline, or did that evolve as part of the research?
1: Yes. Once I discovered that I found this Boston Globe profile from '67 about the Fort Hill community, and they asked one of the members what is the goal of the commune, and they said, once we've really gotten to know each other, we're going to create the most beautiful music the world has ever known. And I said, I was just blown away by that statement, and I had to know if they're going to do on that. And what I quickly locked onto was, what if Mel Lyman and Van Morrison were kind of our tour guides through this whole story? And this made sense to me for a couple of reasons. One, everyone I talked to had a story about one of them or both of them. Mm-hmm. And two, there were some similarities, such as they're both pursuing spirituality through music. But then there was this natural story arc in that in 68, Van is a stranger in town, he's unknown, he's hard at luck, and he's desperate to get his career back on track. And Mel Lyman is this famous cultish figure. And by the end of the story, those positions have switched. You know, Mel the Bellas disappeared, and Van's one of the most famous singers in the world. So to me, that was a natural storyline about divergent paths and different ways to pursue your goals.

0: Well, in addition to all of that, fascinating development, and yeah, it does read that way. Mel Lyman and Van Morrison being sort of the virtual guides through this part of the world in this period of history, it does sort of help frame the story. And really, I can't stress enough how impressed I was with the craft of your research and your writing, because I've read a bunch of books on vaguely similar topics, or, you know, other geographical areas at slightly different time periods, but the breadth and the scope of how you're really able to, I mean, I felt like you were putting me in Boston at that time. I had a feel for the television. I had a feel for what was on the radio. I had a feel for the clubs. I had a feel for the political situation, the way you covered the aftermath of Martin Luther King Jr.'s assassination.
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0: unfortunately.
1: Oh, shut up.
0: And it doesn't help to my grouchy mood, so. Yeah. I'm Alan Sain here with Ivan Jeffries, and you're listening to WBCQ 7.415 here in Monticello, Maine, USA.
1: Another week of the show right here on the planet.
0: That's right. Hey, Ivan, how you been, Ivan?
1: Oh, gosh. You have to mention what happened to us not too long ago, huh?
0: Yes, usually, it seems like every time we go to McDonald's, there's always a problem. I don't know what this is.
1: Look outside the studio. A bunch of maniacs are running around like drag racing down up and down the street.
0: And one of the maniacs just came up the stairs. I'm doing a show with him, so.
1: Oh, shut up!
0: Ladies and gentlemen, after the next song, we're going to talk about McDonald's again. This time, I had the problem. And usually, Ivan is the one that gets food poisoning. Usually, he's the one that's always having a problem at McDonald's.
1: It was some broad behind the counter. That's all I'm going to tell you at this point.
0: But you yelled at her, right?
1: Oh, yeah. You were saying, I'm walking out. I'm not going to take this.
0: Yeah, when I walk.
1: I had to open my mouth.
0: Well, you have a big mouth anyway.
1: Of course. So. Mouth that roared. Come on. What do you expect?
0: Ivan's got the biggest mouth in creation.
1: What do you expect, you idiot?
0: All right, let's get back to more music here on the planet WBCQ. I'm Allison here with Ivan Jeffries. Oh, hey, you want to send us an email? Give us an email at allensane7415@aol.com.
1: No, you were emailing me like the last week about all the requests that's coming in. I think, what was a couple of them that were coming
0: in? Oh, we got a lot of requests. Montreal.
1: Five of them.
0: We got some listeners in Montreal. Want to see a little Dan?
1: Oh, yeah, definitely. What about, I think, in Paris, France again?
0: Yeah, I'm telling you. And
1: wow!
0: And it was funny, the way they start the email, do not send Ivan to Paris, the air is nice and clean here.
1: Oh, stop it, you idiot!
0: And then they start saying, hey, great show, anyway.
1: Oh, shut up!
0: Ivan, oh my God, where'd you get that? It's so big.
1: Well, it's humid around here, so I had to get a big, nice ice cold.
0: Hey, Ivan, are those new jeans, Ivan?
1: Yeah, they are.
0: Oh my, that is the first time you ever came over the studio and had something new on your body.
1: Oh, shut up!
0: I gotta write this down. Hold on. I'm writing down the calendar.
1: Yeah,
0: here we go.
1: Yeah. Why don't you write something on your butt? How's that?
0: Okay.
1: He's right on his butt.
0: Okay, just write it on the calendar. Ivan came over to the BCQ studio with clean clothes. The first time in about 12 years.
1: Oh, shut up. Why don't you go play the next request, you knucklehead?
0: That's not a bad idea.
1: What if it's just we should get a QSL card for the listener?
0: Yeah, put your picture on it.
1: Oh, shush.
2: WBCQ, you're on the planet.
0: Yeah, on the planet BCQ, yes,

0: WBCQ 7.415. Make our dream come true. If my dream comes true.
1: Greco, what the heck happened?
0: If my dream comes true, Ivan won't be here anymore.
1: Oh, shut up! You know, the record label she was on was in the same record label as John Travolta and Carol Douglas.
0: Oh, really?
1: Doctor's Orders. Something international. Midland International, that's the one. There you go.
0: It was Hugo International.
1: Oh, shut up! You knucklehead.
0: Okay, what are we playing now, Ivan? Number 10?
1: No. That green CD was right in front of you. Number 10. Thank you.
0: Probably a song we never heard of.
1: Yes, we do.
0: Okay.
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0: On a planet BCQ, Alan Sane here with Ivan Jeffries as usual. Here is Joey Travolta. I don't want to go on BCQ.

0: to South Carolina. That's on a 45, the original 45. Here on BCQ, the planet. I'm Alan Sane. Here with Ivan Jeffries, as usual, because there's a transmitter on.
1: Oh, shut up.
0: Chicks are on the planet.

0: 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Personal good friend of mine, of course. Wasn't our friends of Ivan Jeffries. Hey, check us out on Facebook. 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
2: Ivan Jeffries.
0: All right, I'm Alan Sane, and I'm here with Ivan Jeffries.

0: Marvin Jeffries. I'm a grouch today.
1: Mr. Grouch.
0: I'm a grouch. Usually I've been... Oh, let's talk about the McDonald's.
1: Yes, that's... We went inside to McDonald's earlier today, and we ordered, what was it, Big Mac Extra Value Meal.
0: Yeah.
1: So there was a girl behind there. I'm not going to mention what nationality she is because we don't want to get ourselves into trouble, right? Okay.
0: Who am I getting you in trouble?
1: Oh, shut up! Stick an antenna in your ear. How's that?
0: Okay, go ahead.
1: Anyway, we said it not once, but two times we wanted to go. And then you said you wanted iced tea. So you couldn't take it no more. He says, I'm walking out. I can't take it no more. You just walked out the door and that was that. So instead of the iced tea, she puts orange high C. What school did she learn her language from? I don't understand
0: this. I think it was called Ivan Jeffries.
1: Oh, stop it. Sesame Street School of Morons. How's that? All right? And again, she puts the tray. She thinks that we're staying. I said four times. Four times I said to go. Oh, I'm sorry. Yeah, sorry what? Was she on a rag or something? Come on.
2: You look like a rag.
1: No, you look like a rag. How's that? Rag's not doo-doo-doo-doo-doo. No, anyway. And that's what happened. So that was that.
0: I'm a grouch today.
1: You are a grouch.
0: So I'm taking it after Ivan.
1: Oscar the grouch. How's that?
0: You look like Oscar.
1: Yeah, you know, you look like Grover. How's that?
0: Hey,
1: you know
0: what I really wanted to play? Unfortunately, I don't think we're going to have enough time to play it.
1: Yeah.
0: I wanted to play the Sesame Street Fever album.
1: Oh,
0: I wanted
1: no.
0: to play. You know, I'm going to play after the next cut. I'm going to play
1: Are
0: one
1: you
0: song.
1: Serious?
0: I don't care what anyone says.
1: Oh,
0: I'm going to play it.
1: God,
0: I bought
1: you
0: it.
1: You need a barf bag.
0: Oh, you already did that a long time ago.
1: Oh, shut up.
0: But I don't defend it. You didn't have a bait. You did it on my floor.
1: Oh.
0: Okay.
1: Sesame Street.
0: All right, anyway, You done, Ivan?
1: Oh, God!
0: All right, you look like... Ivan, go die over there, okay? You done? Okay. Okay, anyway, I'm playing a jingle now. Be quiet, Ivan.
1: Play next song.
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1: Oh, God!
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1: Western Union, 1966, I'm getting the heck out of here.

BCQ, the pun. I'm Alan Saint here with Ivan Jeffries, his Barry Manilow. This is a different mix of Daybreak. It's off the Greatest Hits LP from 1978.

0: Prince album, 1978. Oh yeah, thank you.
1: You broke my heart, 'cause I couldn't dance. You didn't even want me around. And now I'm back to let you know I can really shake 'em down.

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Hey, we got a request for Kiss on BCQ. As long as we don't have to kiss Ivan, that's the important thing.

0: on a Planet BCQ. Whoa, there we go. Oh,
1: nice feedback.
0: It looked like a feedback.
1: Oh, shush.
0: Now, I don't care what anyone says. I am playing this song now.
1: No.
0: Okay? It's off the Sesame Street Fever album, 1978.
1: Oh, my God.
0: Okay? 1978. This is good. We're going off for a record album now, okay? Coming up next on WBCQ, the Sesame Street Fever on vinyl. We're not going to play a CD. The only CD we're going to play now is our jingle. Other than that, we're going right to the album. That's going to be funny. Anyway, the guy singing this song sounds like Ivan.
1: Oh, shut up!
0: Okay, it sounds just like him.
1: No, it was Shannon.
0: Okay, it sounds just like Ivan.
1: Shut up!
0: Okay. Now I'm going to play my favorite song.
1: Oh, no.
0: I don't care,
1: I'm
0: Ivan.
1: I'm walking out. Goodbye.
0: Hey, I should play this stuff more often. Maybe Ivan would leave permanently.
1: Oh, shut up!
0: All right, here we go on the Planet BCQ.
2: Alan Saint on WBCQ. We are the Planet.
0: Okay, on the Planet WBCQ, here's Sesame Street Fever.
1: Oh, no!
0: The pigeon. Ivan looks like a pigeon.
1: You look

0: my God. Joe in the toilet bowl.
1: You look like a toilet bowl.
0: Yeah, you look like a tiny bowl man.
2: Anyway, that's Sesame Street Fever doing the pigeon. Sounds like Ivan. Doing. Anyway. All right, I'm Alan Saint here with Ivan Jeffries on WBCQ 7.415.
0: Burn that record.
2: I can burn you.
0: Go burn your head. How's that, all right?
2: Ivan, did you get a haircut, Ivan?
0: Yes, I did.
2: Oh, my God. Who cut your hair, the neighbor?
0: Oh, shut up. You know who cut your hair? You know who cut your hair? The butcher.
2: Oh, really?
0: Yeah, Sam the butcher.
2: I know Jerry the Butcher. I don't know Sam the Butcher, though.
0: Jerry? Who's Jerry the Butcher?
2: The guy Jerry, the one with the curly white hair.
0: Oh, he goes, hey, lady, you want to get the special of the week?
2: You look like a lady.
0: Yeah, shut up.
2: Anyway, Ivan's actually in a good mood. I'm not. Usually, I'm in a good mood. Ivan's always a grouch. I'm a grouch, and he's in a...
0: It's the opposite.
2: Yeah.
0: I think it's that Mickey D's that's getting...
2: Yeah, I got to a grouchy mood before because I had a fight with a girl at McDonald's. Right. Other than that, everything's okay. Then I walked out, then Ivan continued the fight in McDonald's.
0: Yeah, I had to open my mouth.
2: And you have a big mouth to open, so...
0: Hey, remember what I had the advertisement, you know, why don't you work at our McDonald's?
2: Yeah.
0: So you know what I did? I wiped my butt with the paper and I threw in the garbage, and then the guy in back of me was laughing because the same thing happened to him. Remember?
2: Well, he doesn't know that you're Ivan Jeffries. You know, if he knew that, he'd be like, oh, no.
0: He didn't say that. He doesn't know me from a hole in the wall.
2: Thank God.
0: Oh, shut up.
2: He'd move out of the country.
0: Well, why don't you move out of the city, all right?
2: Why, Ivan?
0: Go to Pennsylvania, all right?
2: Okay, not a bad idea.
0: Yeah, God.
2: Then I won't see Ivan Jeffries anymore.
0: Oh, shut up!
2: Oh, what a shame. Maybe not a bad idea.
0: Work at a radio station in Wilkes-Barre?
2: I could probably still,
0: out in the mountaintops. Out in the mountaintops!
2: I could probably still do my radio shows out there and not see Ivan.
0: Yeah, well, yeah, you go in the mountaintop, you say, oh, lady, ooh! And there's the old lady right down there, all right?
2: And in case you just tuned in, I've actually showed up here at the studio with a clean pair of pants.
0: Well, shut up!
2: First time in 13 years.
0: Yeah, look at you. You can't even shave. You look like the, the Great Caesar's ghost with a beard.
2: I look like the Smith Brothers.
0: Yeah, you look like the Smith Brothers.
2: Ivan's relative.
0: Oh, you're the cough drop expert over here, moron.
2: Speaking about cough drops, Ivan needs a cough drop. He's been coughing all through the damn show.
0: I got my last horse mentholyptus off.
2: I think that's a hint. I have to go buy him cough drops.
0: Shut up. I'm not giving you no damn hints.
2: Yes, you are.
0: No way. I'll choke you with that soldering iron over there.

0: lived.
1: Okay, well, it's coming towards the end of the show. We'll
0: Yay! Another week.
1: We're gonna get to the sign-off song soon.
0: Sign off. Yes.
1: We want to say hello to a few people out there. We want to say hello to Big John.
0: Yeah.
1: I work with a guy named John. I'm not gonna say his last name on the air, but hello, John. How you doing, John?
0: Yeah.
1: Never mind.
0: Anyway.
1: Okay. That's basically about it, right, Ivan?
2: Never mind.
1: Yeah, I wish I could never mind you out the window.
0: Oh, shut up. Throw you out there. Never mind. Anyway, I just want to say a special hello to Lindsay from the Bronx. She's listening to the show, too. Okay?
1: And she knows you're on the air? Show?
0: Yeah.
1: And she tuned in?
0: Yeah.
1: All right, let's get back to the sign-off song. Well, we talked enough, right?
0: Yeah, speaking of Airchecks, before we go off the air, go to www.aircheckfactory.com if you want to hear old 24 hours a day, old air checks of old top 40 radio stations from the 50s, 60s, 70s, and a little bit of 80s. Go to that website. It was just up about maybe 3 months ago. Tom Conrad did a good job. 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That's all I have to say. That's my 30-second PSA announcement. Okay?
1: Okay, that's very good, Ivan.
0: Yeah, there you go.
1: Oh, your breath smells good for once.
0: Shut up!
1: He's eating a cough drop.
0: Yeah, wild cherry, Paul's mental lipis.
1: First time Ivan has good breath.
0: Shut up!
1: Okay, anyway, Alanstein, 7415 at AOL.com. That's Alanstane, 7415 at AOL.com. Until next time, I'm Alanstein here with Ivan Jeffries.
0: Another week in the can. We'll see you next week, same time, same channel here on the planet, WBCQ.
1: And we'll talk to you later. Bye-bye.
0: Sayonara, baby.

The stairs. 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

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We're going to flip the records from last week, and so prepare. Have a piece of cake and a cup of coffee.

0: 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Hello! And welcome to Marin's Attic! Marin's Attic on WBCQ, Monticello, Maine, USA, the planet. We're on 7490, and we're also on global community radio stations, and like WXDR FM and 99.1 in New Orleans, Louisiana. And with me is my dear co-hostess, Christina. Hi, hello.
1: Hello, Marion. Hello, everyone.
0: Well, this should be a pretty easy show for us, right?
1: Yes, it should.
0: I just had to flip the records, and we're going to play the one I promised to finish last week.
1: Yes, we actually are going to do that.
0: Yeah, we remembered, believe it or not. All right, so that first record for this radio program is...
1: It's called We Three. It's My Echo, My Shadow, and Me by Bob Chester and his orchestra.
0: Oh, wait, before we introduce the three of them, I'm Marion Webster, and that's Christina. I forgot to introduce you. Hi, Christina.
1: Hi, Marion.
0: Okay, what's the title again?
1: Brother. All right, this is called We Three. It's a Bluebird record, B, 10865 side A from 1940.

0: my new favorite song, Christina.
1: Okay.
0: I like that.
1: A lot of you didn't know that was really Marion singing the vocals on that song. No, I'm just kidding. It was Dolores O'Neill.
0: Mm-hmm. Thanks, Christina.
1: You're welcome.
0: All right. Next is a red-labeled, unusual-looking Columbia record that was stamped in Japan, in Kawasaki, Japan.
1: Yes, it's a deep red label, and it's Nippon Columbia.
0: And with gold letters, and it has a small, old-fashioned musical note like the older Columbias.
1: Mm-hmm. And this is, let's see, M278 from 1946. This one is called 2 O'Clock Jump by Harry James and his orchestra.

0: That sounds a little weird.
1: Well, quality control at the Kawasaki Nippon Columbia record plant wasn't very good, and that was stamped out of round. The tone arm went back and forth
0: on
1: that.
0: Yeah, I noticed that.
1: Well, that does happen. It used to happen around the turn of the last century, anyway.
0: Oopsie.
2: All right.
1: Well, that was pretty good, nonetheless.
0: Mm-hmm.
1: Well, Christina,
0: yes.
1: We could not flip all the records.
0: No.
1: And the baby record had a big chip in it.
0: Oh, right. That's right.
1: And it had the same recording on the flip side.
0: Oh, it actually was the same recording?
1: I couldn't believe it, yes. So,
0: wow.
1: Yeah, so we passed on that one.
0: Okay.
1: But we are going to replay one record from last week.
0: Okay.
1: But I won't tell you which one. Let's see if you remember.
0: Right.
1: Okay.
0: You do better than we do.
1: Okay. Next record on Marion's Attic at WBCQ Shortwave Radio.
0: This next one is Decca 18873 Side B from 1946. It's called All the Time, and it's by Guy Lombardo and his orchestra with a vocal by Don Rodney.

0: isn't that sweet?
1: That was a sweet one.
0: I like that. Well, we have to thank Bruce and Dolores from Lititz, Pennsylvania. You're listening to their records.
1: Yes.
0: And we're playing them, and we're just going to have enough, and we'll have to eke out a couple more
1: from them.
0: That don't quite fit in.
1: Oh, okay.
0: But that's later in the show.
1: Uh-huh.
0: And it'll be a surprise. All right, then thank you, Bruce and Dolores. Next record on Marion's Attic.
1: This next record is called Someday. It's by Lucky Melander and his orchestra.
0: Uh-oh.
1: It's a Decca record. 18867 side B from 1945.
0: Here we go. These are, by the way, 78 RPM records played on a Garrard turntable.

0: from 1945, that last record. Okay, Christina, how you doing over there?
1: I'm okay. How are you?
0: I'm all right. I still have a lot of chest congestion.
1: I know, this is just hanging on forever.
0: Yes.
1: But we're troopers.
0: We are, and we're dedicated to keep producing Marion's Attic. We hope you like the program. All right, what's next on our list of records?
1: This next one is by Frank Froba and his boys. It's piano solo and orchestra. It's Decca 23603B from 1943, and it's called Squeeze Me.

0: Doesn't that sound nice as you drive along in your Studebaker Commander? okay. Well, that's what I remember anyway. I guess we're going to play another record.
1: All right.
0: That's what we're doing here, right?
1: That's what we're doing
0: here. We're playing records in Marion's attic.
1: This one is from 1945.
0: Oh, and this record is more worn out than the flip side we played last week.
1: Oh, okay.
0: So we're flipping the records over. Yes. And this one was, they played this one a lot.
1: Okay. This one is called Stone Cold Dead in the Market. He had it coming. And it's by Ella Fitzgerald and Lewis Jordan and his Timpani 5. And this is Decca 2-3-5-4-6 side A.
0: From what year there?
1: 1945.

0: Okay, somebody didn't listen to that one all the way through.
1: I guess I didn't listen through the lyrics on that one.
0: Oh, brother.
1: Do you think they ever played that on the radio back in the day?
0: I don't know.
1: I hope not.
0: I hope not. Well, what's weird about that one? That's the side that was more popular on that record. I don't know what that's saying either.
1: I don't know. Maybe somebody had a grudge. They sounded so happy on the record.
0: Yeah.
1: Well...
0: We apologize for any...
1: If we upset anybody.
0: Yes.
1: Okay. Well, that's records. Records are an adventure. And if you collect records, you're going to run across records that might disagree with you. And you can give them to somebody else then.
0: Yes. Alrighty. Time to move on.
1: Yes. Here we have the Columbia DJ copy.
0: Yes.
1: The white label.
0: The white labeled one. It's Columbia 38171 from 1947. And this one is Everybody Eats at Our House. And this better not be... Let's see.
1: They eat at their house, but maybe the food's poison.
0: I don't know. Cab Calloway and his orchestra. Okay. Marion's Attic takes a dark turn. Film noir at 11.

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Everybody eats when they come to my house. Hey, this is a party, Marty. There, you get the cherry, Jerry. Now look, don't be so

0: that rhyme?
1: Not quite, but close enough.
0: Okay, how about, have some carrion, Marion?
1: Oh, okay.
0: Yuck.
1: Ew.
0: I'm a vulture. I look like one.
1: The claws are there.
0: All right. Here we go.
1: All right.
0: Pointing to my eyeball right now.
1: Oh, okay.
0: I'm pointing to my eyeball.
1: Yes.
0: I put my finger near my eye.
1: Your eye.
0: And that tells Christina to I-D. D. Go.
1: Okay. 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This is show number 893.
0: Okay, 893.
1: Yeah, I didn't know if you were pointing to your eye because you have pink eye or what the heck's going on.
0: they are more dilated than usual.
1: Okay.
0: All right. Okay, one more record, Christina. We do have listener mail, don't we?
1: Yes, we do.
0: All right, one more record before listener mail.
1: All right.
0: On Marion's Attic.
1: Next selection is Dry Bones. Got a weird theme going here. Okay, Tommy Dorsey and his orchestra. And he apparently does the trombone solo. And this is RCA Victor 20-3523 side A from 1949.
0: Have some salami, Johnny.

0: Oh, just a little bit scratchy. These are the original records.
1: Yes, they are. Original 78s.
0: Yeah, let me clear that little fluff ball on the stylus right now. There you go. That's better. All right, Christina.
1: Yes?
0: Listener mail time, huh?
1: Okay.
0: There we go.
1: All right. This is from Debbie in Huntsville, Alabama.
0: Oh, with hello.
1: Him on the side. It says, hi, Marin and Christina. I loved show 892, such a variety of music. Those shows with the later music variety are our favorites, but we do love them all. Keep up the great work and hope you both feel better soon. Debbie in Huntsville, Alabama, with Tim on the side.
0: Oh, wonderful. Thank you so very much.
1: This is from Greg in Ann Arbor, Michigan.
0: Hello?
1: Hi, Marin and Christina. For several years, I've been listening on shortwave, and while the fidelity is good, it doesn't compare to the absolutely wonderful sound of your show from my new internet radio. I have an all-new appreciation for the terrific music you play. Thanks so much, and happy holidays. That's Greg in Ann Arbor, Michigan.
0: Oh, thank you, Greg. We try to collect records that are in excellent condition. It doesn't always happen if you're a listener of Marion's Attic. but it still is a lot of fun.
1: Yes, it is.
0: All right, thank you very much. Good to hear from you, too.
1: Well, I say hello to Bruce and Dolores, Lititz, Pennsylvania.
0: Thank you for the use of your records.
1: Let's see. Jerry and the California Boys.
0: Oh, hello.
1: They said they love the show, particularly the piano solo. Probably the best piece of stride piano ever heard. I think that was the flip side to Frank Froba.
0: Squeeze me.
1: Yeah, it was the other side, though. Did you hear? Okay. Let's see. And he said, you got some great material from Bruce and Dolores.
0: Yes, we did, yes. Mm-hmm. Thank you.
1: And want to say hello to Matthew in Cleveland, Ohio.
0: Oh, hello, Matthew.
1: I hope you feel better.
0: Thank you. A little bit at a time. One day at a time.
1: Mm-hmm. Let's see. We also heard from Augaville, Falls Church, Virginia.
0: Oh, hello.
1: Okay. And now, Marion had asked, well, had told Augaville, because she loves trains and she watches train videos and things like that. And so he wrote a bit of information and he said to check out RR Project 113.org. That's RR Project 113.org. And that's Railway Restoration Project 113. And it's dedicated to the history of railroading in Schuylkill County, Pennsylvania. I know I said that wrong, but that's the best I know. And by the way, they have the Santa trains again this year, December 10th and 11th, that are out of...
0: Isn't that around Pottsville and the Reading area, somewhere around that?
1: Could be.
0: Towards the eastern part of Pennsylvania, right?
1: Minersville, Pennsylvania.
0: Okay, huh?
1: Okay, there's
0: and
1: also...
0: Project 1... So it's Engine 113.
1: Yes, that's what it was.
0: It's a steam locomotive, mm-hmm. Engine 113.
1: And they're working on restoring it.
0: Uh-huh.
1: And
0: they have a Santa train.
1: They have a Santa train. Okay, and also there's the Reading Railroad Heritage Museum.
0: Mm-hmm.
1: All right, that's in Hamburg, Pennsylvania. And it's... Now, Reading, or if you typed it out, it's like readingrailroad.org. They also have Santa trains every weekend, November 26th through January 15th.
0: So it's readingrailroad.org.
1: Yep.
0: And the other one is?
1: Is rrproject113.org.
0: Got it. rrproject113.org.
1: That's correct.
0: Okay, those are very worthy railroad outfits with a Santa train.
1: Yes.
0: And I think next week, Project 113 is running.
1: December 10th and 11th is when they have theirs.
0: Ah, wonderful.
1: Okay. If you want to see some, if you really love trains and whatnot, if you want to see some absolutely awesome train pictures, train photos, okay? 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
0: Okay.
1: Fantastic pictures.
0: Thank you, Phil in Falls Church. Phil has been a listener from the very beginning of Marion's Attic, and we started in 1999, in the last century.
1: Yes, you did. So anyways, if you would like to write to us, you may do so.
0: Oh, to Marion's Attic.
1: Yes, please do. 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Scroll down to the bottom and send us an email. Okay?
0: Okay. Thank you, Christina. Now, we had multiple requests to play this song again.
1: Yes.

0: Wow, that's pretty wild.
1: And who was that, Christina?
0: That was Desi Arnaz and his orchestra.
1: Oh, that was Ricky Ricardo, wasn't it?
0: Yeah, that's El Cumbachero. And it was Congo, and it's RCA Victor 22550 Side B from 1947. El Cumbachero.
1: Christina, I saw him perform that song on YouTube.
0: Yeah?
1: Yeah, I typed it in, and there he was, a wild, crazy man. Lucille Ball must have had her hands full.
0: Oh, okay.
1: All right, now we're going to have a little transition. Next record.
0: All right, this next one is Decca 4442 Side B from 1944. It's called Don't Change Horses by the Hoosier Hotshots.
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Riley. Now, what are you up to, Marion, huh? Are you eating Karen? Well, we're going to play another record to see we're transitioning here from the 1940s backwards a little bit. And we have to get used to going back to the acoustic days eventually. But we'll ease our way back in time. And we're going to listen to an orchestra selection. It's on a major records. It has a red label, and, well, you'll hear it now. Thank you.

0: days of radio, Christina. They had funny-sounding tuning, and if you didn't get the dial right, or if your neighbors were in the next apartment tuning around, you heard this. I'm trying to tune in Arthur Fields. Arthur Fields, where are you? Arthur Fields. Arthur Fields.
1: Calling the zombie. Zombie.
0: Arthur Fields, come in. Okay. He's here. He's here. And what song is he going to play, Christina?
2: He's going to do Side by Side on a Grey Gull 2328A from 1927.
0: We've gone back 20 years. Oh, oh, oh.

0: I know you recognize that one.
1: Yes.
0: That's a nice one. That's when it was a brand new song in 1927. That's a 95-year-old record you just heard. That was electrically recorded. But we're going to go back a little bit more through time, and another 5 years, and we're back to the acoustic era before they had the microphone.
1: This is from 1922. It's Victor 19076 side B, and it's called My Old Love. It's a tango. It's by Max Dolan's Orchestra.

0: lovely. 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
1: 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And that's what's associated with PayPal, if you'd like to send us that way. 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And that is Marion's Attic, P.O. Box 583, Coventry, Connecticut, 06238. That's Marion's Attic, P.O. Box 583, Coventry, Connecticut, 06238. 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
0: Very good. Now we just have a little bit of time for a Victor record, That Wicked Tango, the flip side from what you just heard by the International Novelty Orchestra.

The last day, remember the Sabbath day, the last measure of time in every week. After the seventh day, we start the routine again and go to the first day. Over and over again, Almighty Yahweh was very furious when they forgot the last time or did not remember it, and to keep it separate and holy from all the other days, simply because it represented the rest of God, the kingdom age, the eternal purpose of God to bring his people free from sin into his presence where he could have fellowship with them. We are in that last time now. We are in the seventh 1,000-year period of time. The week is over, and the night season is upon us, and with great anticipation, we are watching and waiting for the words of Malachi again to come to pass. Malachi, the last prophet of the Old Testament. But unto you that fear my name. Chapter 4. For behold, the day cometh that shall burn as an oven, and all the proud, yea, and all that do wickedly shall be stubble. And the day that cometh shall burn them up, saith the Lord of hosts. It shall leave them neither root nor branch. But unto you that fear my name shall the Son of Righteousness arise with healing in his wings. You shall go forth and grow up as calves of the stall. You shall tread down the wicked, for they shall be ashes under the soles of your feet. In the day that I shall do this, saith the Lord. Remember you the law of Moses, my servant, which I commanded unto him in Horeb, for all Israel, with the statutes and the judgments. They're all going to be restored. The law of God, the obedience thereof, and the pleasure of Almighty Yahweh to be with his people who love him and whom he loves. Behold, I will send you Elijah the prophet before the coming of the great and dreadful day of the Lord. He shall turn the heart of the fathers to the children and the heart of the children to the fathers, lest I come and smite the earth with a curse. Now, ladies and gentlemen, the day of the Lord. In the book of the New Testament, in the book of Thessalonians, the Apostle Paul, a great patriarch of the Apostle of Grace, was being confronted by a very critical situation. He had preached that through Christ there would be a forgiveness for sins, a saving of the soul, a return of the Lord Jesus Christ, the day of the Lord, and he preached that there would be a kingdom age coming. Yes, he did. However, the message somehow got confused. And so one day, the church at Thessalonica contacted Paul and said, Paul, there's some people around here teaching us that Christ has come already and that the resurrection is past already. And really, they're so persuasive that they're overthrowing the faith of some. What about it, Paul? Did you tell us the truth? Has Christ already come? And if so, why are we still here in this body? And you, are you still alive? So Paul writes back to the church, and he says to them, I beseech you, brethren, I want you to grasp now, I'm going to talk about what you inquired about. I beseech you, therefore, brethren, by the coming of the Lord Jesus Christ, that you don't be shaken concerning this great event. And by our gathering together unto him, it is as sure as there's a God in heaven. We which are alive and remain, we shall be caught up together with all those who died before us. Now, have you forgotten what I told you concerning that day? The day of the Lord

the day of the Lord, it will not come. It will not come. You people grasp what I'm saying to you. The day of the Lord, the light he called day, the night he called, the darkness he called night. See, the day of the Lord is when the day star comes, when the sun rises. And Paul said, I told you that that day will not come except we go through a night season first. A night where no man can work. A night where the prince of darkness will rule. Remember, really remember, light has power over darkness. And darkness then, therefore, has no power over light. However, when you are in a place where the light no longer shines, then darkness rules. Well, my friends, the Bible tells us that darkness has covered the earth and gross darkness the people. Satan is the prince, the controller, the ruler in the darkness. And so, at this time in church history, in biblical covenant promises, Satan is ruling the earth in the spiritual realm. And so there's much confusion, much uncertainty, and much, much questioning. Where is the promise of his coming? Where is the light? Where is the shining of the bright light? It's constantly being motivated all the time. God bless you. This is Brother Stair. As you should know, night after night, we come to your broadcast or on this frequency or station, wherever it may be, programming this broadcast to all the nations of the world. And I'm going to tell you again that what you are witnessing now in your ear is the fulfillment of the scriptures of the messenger sent to proclaim the coming kingdom of heaven to all the nations of the world, as spoken of in Matthew 24 and other places. It's being done now. The coming of Christ is near. I'd like to know who or where we are being heard. And you could encourage me so much and strengthen me in this $100,000 world outreach broadcast every month. If you would just inform me that you are listening and that you are hearing, I would appreciate it. You can give me a call. Just call now on the phone, 1-843-701-5053. That number again, U.S. code 1-843-701-5053. 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You may also send us an email. 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God bless you. Tell your friends and prepare to meet your God. Just going to speak with divine authority. I could go over and over again and reiterate that Christ is coming, the Messiah is coming. You believe it or you don't. It's been preached and you know it. All of you people in Israel, the Middle East, and around the world, there is just no way that you can ignore that there was a man named Jesus Christ, Yeshua, who came and died on the cross. Now, what are you going to do with Yeshua, which is called the Christ? Factually, and even by the power of faith, it is a proving event. He did come. He did live. He did die. He was buried. And with many eyewitnesses and revelations of truth, he is risen again. He is coming back to earth again. And the

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1: We're back in Hebrews, and our text today is Hebrews chapter 1, verses 4 through 6. Hebrews chapter 1, verses 4 through 6. Being made so much better than the angels, as he has by inheritance obtained a more excellent name than they. For unto which of the angels said he at any time, Thou art my son, this day have I begotten thee. And again, I will be to him a father, and he shall be to me a son. And again, when he bringeth in the first begotten into the world, he saith, And let all the angels of God worship him. Thank you, God, for the blessing of this day. Thank you for the blessing of this church you've established, for such faithful and sound believers. Thank you for your word that guides us in all truth. Thank you for your precepts, and I pray that we can grow together in faith and in your word, and that we can worship you through not only song, but in doing your words, and following your will, and growing in your word. Thank you for this opportunity to preach your word, God, and I pray that you'd be with us all in receiving these truths. And I pray as always, always, always, always, that if there's any conviction that comes from this sermon, from your word, that people would grow from that conviction instead of running from it, because those are the only two choices. And I thank you for this opportunity, and I praise your holy and righteous name, all in Jesus' name. Amen. Amen. So we started off the book of Hebrews a couple weeks ago, but we have been interrupted because we had Father's Day, so we got sidetracked last week, but now we're back in Hebrews. Again, for our guests, you missed it, but we were in Revelation for a year and 8 months. A year and 8 months. It was a life-changing study. But now we're in the book of Hebrews. We started a couple weeks ago. We had to take a break because of Father's Day, and now we return back to Hebrews, so we're just starting out. And since we haven't really got rolling yet, I want to review a little bit of where we started the book of Hebrews at, because right off the bat, we see there's no introduction to the book of Hebrews. It just starts right off the bat. It gets right into it. The very first verse, let me read the first three verses so we can get our sea legs. The first three verses of Hebrews are, God, who at sundry times and in diverse manners spake in times past unto the fathers by the prophets, hath in these last days spoken unto us by his Son, whom he has appointed heir of all things, by whom also he made the worlds, who being the brightness of his glory and the expressed image of his person, and upholding all things by the power of by the word of his power, when he had himself purged our sins, sat down on the right hand of the majesty on high. So there's not even a hi, how are you in Hebrews. It's right to it. And it establishes God, because we don't know the author actually of Hebrews. A lot of people think it's Paul, but nobody really knows who the author is. But we do know the author because it's the Holy Spirit. The Holy Spirit authors all of the Bible and works through people writing things down. But that's God's writing the Bible. And God, right off the bat in Hebrews, is buttering up the Jews. Because he's telling them, you've done a good job. I've been speaking to you through the prophets. You believe the prophets. This is a good job. You're doing well. Right off the bat, God is buttering up for the Jews for immediately what comes next. Because he says, you've done a good job believing the prophets. I've been speaking to you through the prophets. But now, I'm speaking to you through Jesus Christ. And that's going to be a little hard for the Jews to take. because they're religion now rejects Jesus Christ. So, but God starts off buttering them up. Good job. You're listening to the prophets. I was speaking to you through the prophets. And now I'm speaking to you through Jesus Christ. And if you believe the prophets, which you did, you better believe Jesus Christ. And God lays out then some truths about Jesus for the Jews and for everybody else. You know, this is written primarily to the Jews, but there's truths. These are truths for everybody. Not just for the Jews, it's a truth for everybody. So God lays out some truths about Jesus Christ for the Jews to believe. He tells the Jews that Jesus is the brightness of his glory, that Jesus is the express image of God's person. He tells the Jews that Jesus upholds all things in the whole entire world, and that includes themselves, and that the Word is power. All things are upheld by the Word of power. That's how powerful the Word of God is. It upholds all things. No wonder Satan wants to corrupt the Word of God so badly. The Word upholds all things. Jesus is the Word. God tells us then that, and tells the Jews, that Jesus by Himself purged our sins. Now, it says ours, because whoever the author is of the human writer down of Hebrews, whoever that is a Jewish person. So he says ours, because Jesus has purged the Jews' sins by Himself. And that's important, because the Jews think that they're made righteous and that their sins are purged by doing stuff, by keeping the law, or by making animal sacrifices. And God says, no, that's not the case. Your sins are purged by Jesus, by Himself. By Himself. It's vital to understand, and it's vital for the Jews to understand that. You do not get saved from your sins. You do not get your sins purged because you keep the law. You do not get your sins purged because you sacrifice animals. The Bible says Jesus has purged our sins, the Jews' sins, and everybody else's sins by Himself. No keeping the law, no animal sacrifices, there's none of that. Jesus has fulfilled all of that.
2: Amen.
1: Jesus has fulfilled all of that. 1 Timothy 4:10 says, "For therefore we both labor and suffer reproach, because we trust in the living God, who is the Savior of all men, especially of those that believe." So the Jews have to, they're getting told this truth. Now they have to believe it. Jesus has done the work on the cross to put away his sins by Himself. All that work is done. Now they just have to believe it to be true. Jesus has done all the work. He's purged the Jews' sins by Himself. Not through animal sacrifices, not through keeping the law. By Himself He has purged not just the Jews' sins, everybody's sins. There's no more work to be done. All the work is done. The work of salvation is finished. Praise God. So you don't have to add stuff to Jesus' work on the cross. You don't have to keep sacraments. There are no sacraments to keep for salvation. Jesus' work on the cross is salvation. There's no getting baptized for salvation. There's no knocking on doors and writing down your time on a log sheet for salvation. There's no anything added to salvation. Jesus has purged our sins by Himself. There is nothing more that can be done. As a matter of fact, if you think there is something more that needs to be done, your faith is in whatever you're adding to Jesus' work. If you think that you need to get baptized to be saved from your sins, then your faith is in baptism. If you think you're adding baptism to the work Jesus did on the cross, if you think you need to keep sacraments to be saved, then your faith is in sacraments. You're adding that to Jesus because you think that's necessary for salvation. That's not faith in Jesus. That's faith in whatever you add to Jesus. And that's not salvation. Jesus' work on the cross saves us alone, sufficiently, completely, totally. There's nothing to add to it. If you add to it, you're saying, I don't believe what Jesus has done on the cross is sufficient. It is sufficient. It is absolutely and completely sufficient. So now, the text that we're reading says, Jesus purged the sins of the Jews by Himself. Now that wording is important. It says He's purged the sins of the Jews. Why is that so important? Because the Jews knew the Scriptures. They knew what the Scripture said. They were aware that their sins were going to be purged. The Jews knew the Scriptures well. They were very familiar with the prophecies from God through the prophets. That's part of what this text is talking about. You believe the prophets, now believe Jesus. Well, the prophets were saying, your sins are going to be purged. In Psalm 65:3, it says, iniquities prevail against me. As for our transgressions, thou shalt purge them away. They knew this was coming. Psalm 79:9. Help us, O God of our salvation, for the glory of thy name, and deliver us and purge away our sins for thy name's sake. Isaiah 1:25 says, and I will turn my hand upon thee and purely purge away thy dross and take away thy tint. Isaiah 4:4 says, when the Lord shall have washed away the filth of the daughters of Zion and shall have purged the blood of Jerusalem from the midst thereof by the spirit of judgment and by the spirit of burning. So the Jews know these scriptures. They know that there's going to be a purging, literally that word, a purging of sins is coming. So the Jews were familiar with this. They were familiar with the scriptures. They know that the purging of sins is going to come by God. And God now is telling the Jews who know these scriptures that God is going to purge their sins. He has purged their sins through Jesus. He's telling them this. That's mighty, powerful. He has purged their sins. It's through Jesus. How can that be? Because God said that the Jews were aware that God was going to purge their sins. And he says, now I have. I've purged your sins through Jesus. Because Jesus is God. That's what he's telling them. He gives them the information about Jesus. He's the creator of all things. He upholds all things. He's purged their sins by himself. We're 7 verses into the first book of Hebrews, and that already has laid out this amazing truth about Jesus, the world-changing truths about Jesus. Jesus has purged their sins by himself. Now that work is done. He has purged their sins by himself. Now they have to believe that to be true. Now they have to believe that to be true, to have that purging applied to them, to have that forgiveness of sins applied to them. Work's already done, but they need it to now be applied to them through believing the truth. Believing the truth of who Jesus is and what he's done for them. And he's done it for the Jews, and he's done it for every person in this church right now. He's done it for every person in the whole world. That work of salvation is done. It is finished. It's now needing to be applied individually by believing the truth of Jesus Christ, who he is and what he's done for you. That's how that purging gets applied. And the Jews need to believe this, and so does everyone else. And God is telling them this, not to confound them, not to belittle them, not to hurt them, to save them. This is salvation. This is what's being discussed. God wants the Jews to be reconciled to him, just like he wants every other human being to be reconciled to him. And God is telling the Jews who are aware of this purging that's going to come from God that it's Jesus who by himself has purged their sins. It's done. Now they just have to believe this truth. And notice, purged. Jesus has purged their sins. That's past tense.
2: Amen.
1: It's already done.

Jesus. Well, now we're seeing the Jews are told, this is here. Jesus is done. His work is accomplished. It's past tense. Now that saving work on the cross, that purging of sins, needs to be applied. The work is done. Now it needs to be applied. And it's applied through your belief. Your honest belief. Not your lip service. Your honest belief in Jesus Christ as your Lord and Savior. And then that purging of sins is applied to whoever believes it to be true. And that leads us into the text that we have today, because it's a similar thing. It's a similar thing to how God is using the word purge, because the Jews knew that that was coming. They were expecting that. It's a similar thing. Because the text very suddenly shifts. What our text is for today is talking about Jesus being so much better than the angels. Seems like an abrupt switch, doesn't it? It seems like an abrupt switch. But it's the same concept. The fact that the Jews were aware that God was going to purge their sins, so God uses this to say, I have now purged your sins. He uses their understanding. Well, the Jews were very aware of angels, too. They were very aware of the presence of angels. The Jews were very aware of the work of angels. So God is now telling them the same idea. It's Jesus is mightier than the prophets. Jesus is mightier than the angels. If you've believed in the prophets in the past, which they did, you better believe in Jesus. He's mightier than the prophets. If you believe the word of the angels, which they do, you better believe in Jesus, because he's mightier than the angels. He's higher than the angels. It's the same basic idea. So it seems like a great shift in the text. But it's really not. It's very much the same idea. The Jews were aware of the work of angels and their spiritual nature. And they believed that. They believed the work of the angels. But now God is telling them, Jesus is way above the angels. So if you believe the angels, you better believe Jesus. Just like he was saying, if you believe the prophets, you better believe Jesus. Because the prophets testified of Jesus. And Jesus is greater than the prophets. And the angels did work, and then you believe their work, and now Jesus is way greater than the angels. So you better believe Jesus' work. If you believed one, you better believe the other. It's a lineage. And God is telling the Jews, so they understand who Jesus is and what he's done for them, all about Jesus' attributes, so they can understand who he is. The Jews had great respect for the angels. Now Jesus is much higher than the angels. And the Jews believed that the angels had had some very important work in some of their most treasured scriptures. There were angels involved in some of the Jews' most treasured scriptures. So if they believed the work of the angels, they better believe in Jesus. So I say that the Jews had belief in angels because they were part of their most treasured scriptures. Like what? Well, if you remember, it was angels that came to get Lot. Remember righteous Lot? The angels came to get righteous Lot and his family out of Sodom before that city was destroyed for its wickedness. That was angels that came to gather Lot out of there. Genesis 19:15. And when the morning arose, then the angels hastened Lot, saying, Arise, take thy wife and thy two daughters, which are here, lest they be consumed in the iniquity of the city. The Jews knew those scriptures. They knew those very well. Those were integral parts of their belief. They believed the work of those angels really happened. One of the most important narratives of the Old Testament for the Jews, for anybody, is Abraham going to sacrifice Isaac. Genesis 22:10-12 says an angel was a part of that. And Abraham stretched forth his hand and took the knife to slay his son. And the angel of the Lord called unto him. And the angel of the Lord called unto him out of heaven and said, Abraham, Abraham. And he said, Here am I. The angel said, Lay not thy hand upon the lad, neither do thou anything unto him. For now I know that thou fearest God.

0: seeing thou hast not withheld thy son, thine only son, from thee. This is the angel that was communicating with Abraham. That's massive for the Jews. Massive for anyone. But it's massive for the Jews. They knew these scriptures. They believed the work of angels. They believed the influence, the spiritual nature of them and the influence on them and doing God's work. They have lots of faith in angels. And obviously, the Jews used to believe the scriptures because obviously that's a picture of Jesus Christ. Abraham and Isaac, that's obviously a picture of Jesus Christ. At that time, they believed those scriptures. Now that Jesus came and they could see clearly that was a picture, they rejected. So they've fallen away from the belief that they had. So they used to believe the scriptures. They don't now, because we were told that the prophets testified of Jesus. Now that they know that, they don't believe it. When Jesus came to earth, the Jews rejected him. And therefore, they're rejecting these scriptures that testify of Jesus when they used to believe them. As a whole, the Jews have now fallen away from the faith that they used to have in these scriptures and in the prophets. Individually, they make their own choices, just like anybody. Individually, that salvation is there for each one to believe or reject. But as a whole, the Jewish religion rejects Jesus Christ. They've fallen away from these truths. They no longer believe what they once believed. Because the scriptures testify of Jesus. They did then and they do still now. They used to believe them, now they don't. Because Jesus came and they reject Jesus. So they're rejecting what the scriptures teach about Jesus. So they're rejecting the scriptures. That is very much, very, very much a part of to whom much is given, much is required. That is very much a part of that. So the angels were present in very important times in the scriptures for the Jews. That's, the Jews respected angels. They believed that the angels were doing God's work. Remember when Abraham was trying to find a son for a wife for his son? It was angels that would help that process. Genesis 24:7 says, "The Lord God of heaven, which took me from my father's house and from the land of my kindred, which spake unto me, and that sware unto me, saying, Unto thy seed will I give this land. He shall send his angel before thee, and thou shalt take a wife unto my son from thence." There was an angel that guided that process. It was angels that were going up and down Jacob's ladder. Genesis 32, 1 and 2. "And Jacob went on his way, and the angels of God met him. And when Jacob saw them, he said, This is God's host. And he called the name of that place Mahanaim." Angels were all over this. Mighty, powerful scriptures that the Jews based their foundation on. The angel appeared to Moses in the burning bush. It's Exodus 3, 1 and 2. "Now Moses kept the flock of Jethro, his father-in-law, the priest of Midian. And he led the flock to the backside of the desert and came to the mountain of God, even to Horeb. And the angel of the Lord appeared unto him in a flame of fire out of the midst of the bush. And he looked, and behold, the bush burned with fire, and the bush was not consumed." Angels are in some of the most important parts of Scripture to the Jews. Over and over and over. And all the scriptures are very important, but these were super important parts of the scripture for the Jews. Angels were in all of this. They had great respect for angels doing the work of God. So God is saying, you believe these angels, you believe in them, you believe their work, you believe their work of God, you better believe Jesus because he's higher than the angels. It was angels that led the Jews through the desert wilderness for 40 years. When they were wandering in the desert, God sent an angel to guide them. Exodus 23, verse 20. "Behold, I send an angel before thee to keep thee in the way and to bring thee into the place which I have prepared." Angels are in the most important parts of the scriptures for the Jews. I mean, the most important parts. And their sermons on all these verses themselves, but just to illustrate the point, this is not a sermon on those verses. It's just talking about how angels are so important and revered by the Jews. They're all part of the Torah. And if you know what the Torah is, it's the first five books of the Bible. The Torah is the first five books of the Old Testament. They call the Jews call that the Torah. Sometimes they call that the Pentateuch. Sometimes they call the first five books of the Bible the first five books of Moses. So you believe Moses wrote those first five books. These are foundational beliefs of the Jews in the Torah, that angels do the work of God, and that they were written by the prophet Moses. They were written by the prophet Moses. That's why God is saying, you believe the prophets. Their whole religion is based on the first five books of the Bible, the Pentateuch, the Torah, written, they believe, by Moses. Then God says, you believe the prophets. The prophet Moses is the foundation of your whole faith. Well, you better believe now who the prophets were testifying of, which is Jesus Christ, who's better than the prophets, who's better than the angels that you revere. Jesus Christ is better than all this. You better believe in Jesus. The prophets that your whole faith is based on testifies of him. And Jesus is better than all that. So you better believe it. What are you doing? You can practically hear God's frustration. I mean, this is really clear. What are you doing? The Jewish faith is built on the prophets. They're built on the angels. Now you better believe who they all prophesied of and worked for. Jesus Christ. Jesus created the angels. Then we just read, he's the whole, upholds all things. That includes the prophets and the angels. That includes everything. That includes them. That includes us. Jesus upholds all things. How? By the power of his word. And so you can understand why Satan wants to destroy the word, corrupt the word as much as he possibly can. It's Jesus upholds all things by the power of his word. Do you remember in Armageddon? How does Jesus win the battle of Armageddon? Not with tanks and with bombs, with the power of his word. That's how he wins. That's how Jesus puts down the entire rebellion of every unbeliever, of every minion of Satan, not with tanks and bombs and drones, but with the power of his word. So the whole Jewish faith, the Torah, the first five books of the Bible, which they call the books of Moses, is built on the prophets. But God says Jesus is greater than all that. Does that mean God wiped out the first five books of the Bible, the law? No! Not at all. He's fulfilled it all through Jesus. He hasn't wiped it out. God has not replaced the Old Testament. God has not wiped out the law. He's fulfilled the law. He's fulfilled the Old Testament and all those prophecies through Jesus. He's fulfilled the law through Jesus Christ. He hasn't eliminated it. He fulfilled it. The Torah hasn't been eliminated. It hasn't been replaced. It's been fulfilled. So the Jews based all their faith on the prophets like Moses and Abraham. God says they testified of Jesus. You better believe in Jesus. He's greater than all that. This is a fulfillment of the Torah. It's not a replacement of the Torah.
1: Right, that's good.
0: The first five books of the Bible were setting up the coming of Jesus Christ. The whole Bible is about Jesus Christ. All the Old Testament is about this Jesus Christ. Just he's not named. The specific name isn't there, but Jesus is everywhere in the Old Testament. And now it's fulfilled. Christians clearly understand that. They're supposed to. But Jews are not getting this yet. One day they will, but right now, the Bible says they still have a veil on their face. They have a veil on them. Collectively, individually, Jews can believe just like anybody else. But as a whole, the Jews have a veil on them right now. Collectively keeping them from understanding this truth. 2 Corinthians 3, 12 through 16 talks right about this. Seeing that when we have such hope, we use great plainness of speech, and not as Moses, which put a veil over his face, that the children of Israel could not steadfastly look to the end of that which is abolished. I say, wait a minute, abolished? I thought you just said the Old Testament wasn't abolished. It's not. That's not abolished. It's animal sacrifices that are abolished. Animal sacrifices are done. There's no more animal sacrifices. Despite this red heifer being prepared right now to be sacrificed, that's literally satanic. The third temple is satanic. The sacrifices are abolished. So this, let me read this again. Seeing that we have such hope, we use great plainness of speech, and not as Moses, which put a veil over his face, that the children of Israel could not steadfastly look to the end of that which is abolished. But their minds were blinded. For until this day remaineth the same veil untaken away in the reading of the Old Testament, which veil is done away in Christ. But even unto this day, when Moses is read, the veil is upon their heart. Nevertheless, when it shall turn to the Lord, the veil shall be taken away. Hebrews runs pretty deep. Revelation was so fiery and so exciting. I hope this doesn't get too deep in the weeds that I don't nod off. Hey, this is important stuff. This is important stuff, and I get in the weeds a little bit, but don't let it. The study of Revelation was life-changing. I think this study will be life-changing too. Through the Holy Spirit, it will be. We'll study this Hebrews just as excitingly as we studied Revelation. But the Jews as a whole are blinded to the truth of Jesus. There's a veil on them to the truth of this. But individually, they can believe it. And they do. There's Jews that get saved all over the place. Anybody can believe the truth, including individual Jews. But as a whole, the Jews' minds are blinded right now. They have a veil on their minds when they read the Old Testament. What does that mean? That means they can read the Old Testament and you'll read it and say, wow, this is really clear. But they read it and they just don't see it because there's a veil on them. And that's quite a conundrum, isn't it? Because God calls everybody to salvation. He's calling everybody to salvation. He's doing all he can to get the Jews to believe the truth. Here he's testifying to them heartily to get them to believe the truth. Yet it says they have a veil on their eyes. That's a conundrum, isn't it? God is pleading with the Jews to believe the truth, to have their sins purged, as he said. They already have their sins purged. To get that purging applied to them. He's pleading with the Jews and with everybody else. So what gives? What is this conundrum? Well, then we just read 2 Corinthians 3, 15 and 16. But even unto this day, when Moses is read, the veil is upon their heart. Nevertheless, when it shall turn to the Lord, the veil shall be taken away. What is the it? When it, the Jews' faith, when they have faith, the veil will be taken away. What's happening? The Word of God is more powerful than any veil. The Word of God upholds all things. The Word of God is not squashed because there's a veil on their eyes. The veil comes off when they believe the truth of Jesus Christ. Nevertheless, when it shall turn to the Lord, the veil shall be taken away. Believing the truth of Jesus Christ takes that veil away. You can look at the veil like it's a hardened heart. The more you reject Jesus, the more you reject Jesus Christ, the harder your heart gets. The veil is like a hardened heart. That heart can still turn to Jesus. It's just harder. It's every time you reject Jesus, it's harder and harder to accept the truth of Him. The Jews' veil is because they rejected Jesus a lot. Their religion revolves around rejecting Jesus. It's hard. Their heart is hard. But the truth of Jesus is not squashed by any veil. The truth of Jesus wins. When someone believes the truth, their heart is made soft. Their veil is taken away. The veil is taken away when the Jews believe the truth about Jesus Christ. That veil comes off individually When someone believes the truth of Jesus Christ, just like their hard heart starts is softened when they believe the truth of Jesus Christ. But that veil comes off individually, and it will come off collectively too. Remember, when the end of the tribulation, with the Jews that lived through the tribulation, the Bible says all of Israel will be saved. Well, that's talking about the Jews that lived through the tribulation. There won't be many of them. All of Israel will be saved. It's going to be a small amount, because there won't be much of Israel that's living through the tribulation going into the millennial kingdom. That's going to be a small group of people, but it will still be Israel. God's not going to wipe out His chosen people ever, ever, ever. There will be a remnant, the Bible says. There will be a remnant, and the Jews will make it through the tribulation, and they will go into the millennial kingdom, and they will believe the truth of Jesus Christ at that time, and all of Israel will be saved. They won't magically be zapped into salvation like the Calvinists and the Reformed theology people will tell you. They will actually believe the truth. They will look upon Him, because the Bible says, they will look upon Him whom they have pierced, and they shall mourn for Him. The Bible says this is coming. They will believe the truth of Jesus out of their own volition. Zechariah 12:10. This is one of the prophets that the Jews believe. And I will pour upon the house of David and upon the inhabitants of Jerusalem the spirit of grace and of supplications. They shall look upon me whom they have pierced, and they shall mourn for him as one mourneth for his only son, and shall be in bitterness for him as one that is in bitterness for his firstborn. That's prophecy that's going to happen. The Jews are going to believe the truth of Jesus Christ, and they will be saved by grace just like everyone else. The veil will be taken off collectively. Individually, it's taken off each time someone believes the truth. Why? Because the Word of God is more powerful than any veil or any other thing. The Word of God is more powerful and will penetrate that veil and any unbelief. It will remove the veil. It will soften the heart. Jesus is the Word of God. The Word upholds all things. The Word is not defeated by some veil. The prophet Zechariah told the Jews that this is coming. They're supposed to believe the prophets. They did at one time. But now that they know that that's talking about Jesus, they don't believe. They have fallen from that faith that they used to have. Jesus tells them that He has saved their souls. Not animal sacrifices, not keeping the law. It's Him by Himself that has purged their sins. If the Jews have believed the prophets, they had better believe this. And then we read about Jesus being better than the angels. It's so interesting that we can apply these texts, thousands of years old, to today, right where we're at. Because that's written to the Jews so they can understand all the things that we've been going through. But you know what else we have to do? Remember these texts so when you bump into Jehovah's Witnesses, you can tell them these truths. Because Jehovah's Witnesses are absolutely everywhere. I don't know why they're everywhere in this area, but they are everywhere. We've got multiple people in this church that used to be Jehovah's Witnesses. They're everywhere. And I don't know if you know, you do know this because I bring it up a lot, but for the people that are new, Jehovah's Witnesses believe that Jesus is Michael the Archangel. They believe Jesus is an angel. Then they get even more specific. They don't believe Jesus is just an angel. They believe Jesus is Michael the Archangel. And they lie about it. They keep it from you. But that is their actual belief. They won't tell you that until you're really reeled in and you're stuck in their cult. Then you'll know that. But they don't tell you that right off the bat. But when you see Jehovah's Witnesses, and you will, because they are absolutely everywhere. When we're out and about handing out tracts and trying to talk to people, we bump into more Jehovah's Witnesses than we do actual born-again Christians. They are everywhere. And they believe Jesus is Michael the Archangel. So you remember these texts, because it couldn't be clearer. Jesus is not Michael the Archangel. Jesus is the creator of Michael the Archangel.
1: Yes.
0: It's a ridiculous belief. It's keeping them from salvation. They are going to die and go to hell because they don't believe the truth of Jesus Christ. They believe lies about Jesus Christ. So it's our job, every Christian's job, to tell them the truth. These verses will be greatly, I don't know if they'll receive them well, but they will be great truths to Jehovah's Witnesses, just like they are to Jews. And these verses hopefully can soften the hearts of Jehovah's Witnesses, because those hearts are hard. Those hearts are hard. Why are they hard? Because Satan blinds the minds of them which believe not. 2 Corinthians 4, verses 3 through 6. But if our gospel be hid, it is hid to them that are lost, in whom the God of this world, that's Satan, in whom the God of this world has blinded the minds of them which believe not. Lest, why? Why does Satan blind the minds of those that believe not? Lest the light of the glorious gospel of Christ, who is the image of God, should shine unto them. Satan doesn't want them to be saved because he's a monster. And he blinds their minds to the truth of the gospel. Jehovah's Witnesses are that way. The Jews right now are that way. Anybody that rejects Jesus Christ, their mind is blinded. And it's done through Satan. And the Word of God is stronger than that blind. The Word of God is stronger than that blind. When they're blinded, they reject Jesus over and over and over, and their hearts get harder and harder and harder. Do you see what this verse says? These verses, 2 Corinthians 4, verse 3 says, but if our gospel be hid, it is hid to them that are lost. And then verse 4 says, in whom the God of this world has blinded the minds of them which believe not. He didn't make them not believe. He works on their unbelief. Satan's not making anyone not believe. He's tempting them and tricking them and lying to them. He's doing all that. But they don't believe because they don't want to believe. They have their free will. They do what they want. Satan does not force you to not believe. Just like God doesn't force you to believe. Satan works on your unbelief hard. And he knows the things that are in your life, and he works through those things. The Catholic Church prays to Mary, so he's going to make Mary look like a co-redemptrix. There's no salvation in Mary, but Satan will trick you into thinking that. Other people are lost in whatever. Whatever it is, Satan uses those things to harden your heart. The New Age movement thinks Jesus is the Lord Maitreya. The New Age movement, the universalists think Jesus is in everything. God uses those things to keep you from the truth of Jesus. He picks at you. He knows where you're weak. And your heart gets hardened every time you reject the truth of Jesus and believe a lie. That's what cults are. They come up with lies about Jesus. They come up with different ways of salvation other than through the exclusivity of Jesus' work on the cross. That's what salvation is. Satan corrupts that, adds a bunch of stuff to it. Keep the sacraments. Well, okay, now you believe the sacraments, not Jesus. The Mormons think that Jesus is Satan's brother. That's not Jesus. That's not true. That's a lie about Jesus. So if you believe that, you don't believe the truth of Jesus. So Satan works on that. And your heart gets harder and harder and harder. But the truth of God upholds all things. The word of power upholds all things. The word of God will soften that unbelieving heart. The word of God will lead that unbeliever to salvation. The Holy Spirit leads us into all truth. This overcomes the blinding of Satan. Jesus is more powerful than Satan. And Jesus is the word. So does Satan want to keep the gospel from people? You better believe it. Because the power of the word of God is stronger than Satan. And he doesn't want that. The power of the word of God leads people to believe the truth of Jesus Christ. Satan doesn't want that. So he's corrupted God's word. He's trying to make God's word powerless. He's come up with 100 different versions of God's word that say different things. There's some truth in there, but there's also lies and there's also confusion. That's why there's not versions of God's word. There's just the Bible. There's not versions of the Bible. The King James Bible is God's word. It comes from the proper text that can be traced all the way back to the apostles. Satan knows that. So he's come up with other texts that were never used. Until 1881, they were always rejected by every human being on the face of the earth. Until 1881, and two uber heretics, super heretics, called Westcott and Hort got their hands on them and made them now the foundation of 99 other versions of the Bible instead of the real Bible. That's Satan's work. That's to confuse people. Satan's the author of confusion. That's his confusion. He doesn't want the power of the Word to be powerful because it's more powerful than Him. So He wants to establish His truths and corrupt the Word that's more powerful than Him. The antidote for all this is the Word. The very Word that Satan's trying to corrupt is the antidote to his corruption. The antidote for the blinding of the mind and the veil on the heart is the same thing. It's the preaching of Jesus Christ. We just read that. 2 Corinthians 4:6. For God, who commanded the light to shine out of the darkness, has shined in our hearts to give the light of the knowledge of the glory of God in the face of Jesus Christ. That's the antidote. Let me read to you. Here's the problem. I'll start with the problem, and then I'll get to the antidote. 2 Corinthians 4, verses 3 and 4 is the problem. But if our gospel be hid, it is hid to them that are lost, in whom the God of this world has blinded the minds of them which believe not, lest the light of the glorious gospel of Christ, who is the image of God, should shine unto them. That's the problem. The very next verse is the antidote, the answer, the solution. 2 Corinthians 4:5, the very next verse. For we preach not ourselves, but Christ Jesus the Lord. That's the solution to the blinded mind. And ourselves, for we preach not ourselves, but Christ Jesus the Lord, and ourselves your servants for Jesus' sake. For God, who commanded the light to shine out of darkness, has shined in our hearts to give the light of the knowledge of the glory of God in the face of Jesus Christ. Problem? Satan blinds the minds of those that don't believe. Answer? Jesus Christ's preaching. And the truth of Jesus Christ is more powerful than Satan's blinding. More powerful than any veil on any eyes, on any heart. Jesus beats the devil. Jesus is more powerful than the devil. This should not be news to anybody. I guess it would be news to Mormons. This is why it's so crazy. When you hear the Reformed theology and the Calvinists say that God blinds people's minds on purpose so they can't be saved. Can't be saved. Created to die in hell. That is so blasphemous, it's unbearable. The preaching of Jesus Christ is the power of God unto salvation. It defeats the blindness of the devil, blinding people's minds. Romans 1:16 says, For I am not ashamed of the gospel of Christ, for it is the power of God unto salvation to everyone that believes. Amen. To the Jew first and also the Greek. That's the end of Calvinism. That's the end of Reformed theology. For sure. The preaching of Jesus Christ is more powerful than any blinding that Satan can do. And it's more powerful than any veil on any heart. It is the power of God unto salvation to everyone that believeth. To the Jew first and also to the Greek. Praise God. If that's not the case, we would all be victims and doomed. Thank God that's the case. The preaching of Jesus Christ is the power of God. And more specifically, it's the power of God unto salvation. To the Jews and to the Gentiles, and to the Catholics, and to the Mormons, and to the Jehovah's Witnesses, and to the Muslims, and to everybody else. They need to hear the gospel of Jesus Christ to be saved, to be purged from their sins. They're already purged from their sins, but that purging isn't applied yet. They have to have that purging, that forgiveness applied to them. So, how does it happen? Through believing the truth of Jesus Christ. Get saved from your sins. You can't worry about everybody else, Mormons and Jehovah's Witnesses, until you yourself are saved from your sins. How are you saved from your sins? By believing the truth of Jesus Christ. He's the final sacrifice. There's no more animal sacrifices. You don't need to sacrifice turtle doves and goats and bulls. Jesus Christ is the final sacrifice that the Father has always demanded. His, why? Because His sinless blood, those that God the Father demands a sinless sacrifice to pay for our sin, all sin, every sin. Your one lie that keeps you out of heaven needs to be paid for. And it can only be paid for by the sinless blood of Jesus Christ. Not by goats and turtle doves and all that stuff. That never forgave sin. It only covered sin. Now, finally, the set of final and only sinless sacrifice has come to earth. And that's Jesus Christ's sacrifice on the cross. And that's paid for all the sins. It's purged all the sins of the world. It's already done. It's just not applied to anybody that doesn't believe it to be true. So believe it to be true. And it's not, there's a caveat, not with lip service. Belief is not just lip service. Oh yeah, Jesus is a great God, wonderful. It's a life-changing belief. That's what being born again is. It's a life-changing belief. The Bible says you believe with your heart, mind, soul, and strength. Your life is changed by your belief. If it's not, there's no belief there. It's just lip service.

0: true belief in Jesus Christ. And that's the minute, the second, that the purging of your sins is applied to you. It's already done, but it's not applied until you believe this with your heart and soul. So, do it. And if anybody has any questions about anything about the Bible or salvation or what you're hearing, or it's not clear, let's talk after the service. And we'll go over whatever may not be clear about salvation. And don't be shy. Do it. And we'll end in prayer. Thank you, God, so much for the power of your word. I'm sorry for all the corruption that's come to your word. And I pray that people would turn from that and just believe the truth of your word. First of all, read the truth of your word and then believe the truth of your word. And thank you for continually calling the Jews and everybody else to yourself, God, and not abandoning them or giving up, just like you didn't give up on us. Thank you so much for these blessings. That's your grace that we can't understand. Thank you for that mercy. I pray that we can be patient and long-suffering, both with the Jews and all the people lost in cults, just like you've been patient and long-suffering when we were lost in that same stuff. Just like when before we believed the truth of Jesus. Thank you for softening our hearts through the belief that we had in the Word. Thank you for the power of your Word upholding all things. And I pray that we can continue spreading the gospel of Jesus, the power of salvation, to the Jews and to everybody else, everybody that we encounter, as much as we can. And that your truth would reign in this country. And I pray for the salvation of our leaders of this country. I pray for Donald Trump and J.D. Vance's salvation. I pray for all these leaders of Iran for their salvation, that this world can be conformed to your word instead of fighting against it constantly. And I thank you for this opportunity to preach your word, God. I thank you for the people you're bringing here so faithfully. I thank you for the guests you've brought here. I thank you for all your blessings. And I pray, as always, if there's any contention that has come from this service, if there's any conviction that has come from this service, that we would grow from that conviction instead of running from it, because those are the only two choices. And I thank you and praise you in Jesus' name. Amen.
1: Amen.
0: Amen. So may the grace of our Lord Jesus Christ be with you all. You are dismissed. Amen.
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1: Divide 128 genders by white supremacy, add 3 COVID vaccinations, but deduct the non-mRNA ones, anti-mask that after flattening the curve, and then filter 2 generations of privilege through critical race theory, and how much climate change does that leave you with?
3: 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I'm Bob Metz.
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3: It was just a few weeks ago that we featured our commentary on the failure of state education, broadcast on July 15. I must confess, I was caught a little off guard by the number of people who contacted us and expressed a genuine interest in and concern with the state of state education. 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Dave Annis was a teacher and vice principal over a period of 25 years at the London Board of Education in London, Ontario, Canada, while, as many know, Robert himself was an elected education trustee for that same board. Of course, at present, Robert lives in the province of New Brunswick, from where he conducted his interview. Together, Dave and Robert compared notes on their experiences at the London Board in a conversation that is much longer than our own audio broadcast show and which is available in its entirety on Just Right's video channels, all accessible from our newly evolving website. 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
4: We're joined by Dave Annis. Dave Annis was a teacher at the London Board of Education, Thames Valley District School Board, London, Ontario, for 25 years, 5 years as a vice principal, and he is, or was, the candidate for the People's Party of Canada in the riding of London Centre. Hi, Dave.
6: Good morning.
4: Now, was that right? Are you still the candidate for the PPC
6: or
4: candidate
6: yes.
4: of record?
6: Yes.
4: Okay, good. Thank you for putting your name forward.
6: Welcome.
4: Now that you're retired as a teacher, I was a school trustee in that board, London Board, Thames Valley District School Board. So I think we're on a common ground here as far as fundamentals go. Yeah. And I know that there was a number of teachers who had taken issue with a lot of the policies of the board and the province, and weren't allowed to say anything for fear of reprisal, both from the board, their employer, or the Ministry of Education, or worst of all, the College of Teachers.
6: Yes.
4: So now that you're retired and you are a free agent now to speak your mind, what is the most burning issue that you had when you were a vice principal or an elementary school teacher that you wanted to tell the people, the public, but we're afraid to?
6: Well, there are two, really. One was safety and physical safety. The other one is ideology that is just rampant in Ontario schools. And I would say that the vast majority of teachers that I talked to didn't agree with the ideology, or they would agree to it a little bit, but not the whole slate. However, they're muzzled. They have the golden handcuffs so to speak, because it's a well-paying job, good pension, time off, and it is a very hard job. It's a rewarding job, and there are some amazing teachers out there. But just like in every profession, there's some that are amazing, some are good, many that are average, and then there's some that are really bad. So teaching's no different. So
4: what is the ideology you're talking about?
6: I'm talking about diversity, equity, and inclusion, as well as the parts of it that the indigenous push right now. That is the noble savage idea that these people were immaculate and couldn't do any wrong. And as individuals, they're great, just like anyone, any other group would be. But the problem is they're looking at them as groups and they're not looking at them as individuals. And that's what identity politics really comes down to is, and common friend Bob Metz would say that that's an oxymoron, that you can't have identity politics. They don't meld together. They're individuals. And you have to look at the individual because you can't tar a whole group with one brush because they're not the same. Yet our board and our Ministry of Education in the province is doing that, giving special rights to special groups and creating resentment and the opposite effect of what they're hoping to create.
4: Can we just label all of this ideology as either left or woke? Since 2015, we've identified it as woke, but under the huge rubric of left ideology, which the current government, as a matter of fact, all past governments of the province of Ontario have ascribed to, especially under Doug Ford, an extreme socialist, an extreme woke premier, if you want to have my opinion. The name of his party is Progressive Conservative, emphasis on the word progressive. What yes. They want to conserve is progressivism. So that is the ideology. Okay, so we've got identified that now.
6: Yeah.
4: What about the makeup of the teachers in the Thames Valley District School Board? I would imagine that they are pretty much no different demographically as far as ideology goes than the rest of the country. A majority of them would actually be in favor of the ideology of their government and governments, federal and provincial. A very large minority would be small c, large c conservative, however we want to describe it, as being in opposition to the irrationality of the left-wing politics of their province and country. And we're talking then about many thousands of teachers. I think when I left, we had employed 5,000 teachers, or had at least 5,000 employees in that board. So we're talking many, many hundreds, if not 1,000 or more, teachers who are stifled. Would I be correct in that assumption?
6: Yes, yes. They are muzzled. I used to think that they were the majority of the young generation that's coming into teaching are left wing. I don't know, because they're self-censoring. They are afraid to talk out. They are afraid to let your views be known. You know, for example, when we had our monthly staff meetings and I was forced to give certain information from the board, and how that would happen is the board would prepare a slideshow and they would send it out to all the school administrators and we would present it and give the speaking notes or create our own if we wanted, as long as they followed the main message. So I had to give a presentation that said that our system is systemically racist and that therefore we are racist as well.
4: Meaning, of course, the white portion of the staff.
6: Yes. And my staff at the time at the school I was at is mostly white, and they sat there like this and arms crossed, faces angry looking, because again, it's the signing of guilt or association by group, you know, collectivism instead of the individual. And so I couched what I said by saying, I'm being required to tell you blah, blah, blah, blah. And then I double checked with one teacher that I trust that I found out has similar views as I do. I said, so are the staff getting what I mean by I'm required to tell you? And she said, oh, yes, they all know that you're just saying the party line, but that you yourself don't believe it. So back to your question, some after that started coming to me and saying things. For example, I had one staff member after the American election. He came into my office and he whispered that he's happy Trump won because they're now going to close the borders. You know, just stuff like that. And then I just said out loud, not whispering, I'm happy that Trump won so that he'll close the borders. And I'm not whispering about it. But I'm not going to bring that up in the school unless someone else talks to me first, right? Because that's not my job as a school administrator, is to talk politics. But, you know, and so that those little tidbits of information that you give out, they spread. And so the staff at that school came to know where I stood in certain areas. But some would come to me, but others would not. And as to the idea that the majority are, I think it really is by a demographic. The older teachers are less likely to embrace this left woke collectivism. It was the older ones because they've been in the profession long enough to see how it has deteriorated in education, but they're not willing to speak up about it. I've heard of other teachers would talk to the ones I would trust and I would hear, oh, they have the same position as I do, but they wouldn't come to me because I was in a position of authority. So, and they're afraid of it getting out. And then the ultimate, like you said, of going, being reported to the College of Teachers, having your teaching license revoked. And on top of that, publicly shamed. Because what happens is the College of Teachers quarterly prints a magazine. And in it, they have what's called the Blue Pages. And if your name's in there, it's because you've been found guilty of some offense, some of it quite serious. We're talking, a lot of it is sexual allegations, sexual misconduct, things like that. But also something as simple as not following the school board's diversity, equity, and inclusion practices, right? And then it gives a blurb about it, but it only gives one side. And so it's humiliating. And so people are terrified. They will not come forward.
7: Public schools are imploding in performance and attendance as parents seek alternatives that do not turn their kids into gay Democrats who can't read. Fortunately for the teachers' unions that public schools are built to serve, the one area that is growing is budget.

0: So the background is progressives ran a 100-year campaign to capture education and hand it to communist teachers unions. Murray Rothbard actually wrote a book on this takeover called Education Free and Compulsory. The punchline being government schools was never about reading, writing, and arithmetic. It was an intentional strategy to ideologically capture the kids of, in particular, Catholics, who at the time did not see the government as a crusade. They just wanted the government to leave them alone.
1: The College of Teachers came into being, I believe, in 1997. I was actually on CFPL TV London debating against the creation of that under Dalton McGuinty, I think it was. Although teachers have always been regulated, they had the normal schools. Going back as far as you can count, there was always some sort of oversight either by the ministry or normal schools or individual colleges. But to have this overarching mouthpiece for the left-wing government ideology as called the teachers of college, where you have to pay dues to this guild and do their bidding as another boss or risk either fines or termination, to me is so repulsive that I don't know how anybody can live and work under such restraint. It is as bad as the unions. To have that fear over your head, you have the teachers' college, you have the ministry, you have the trustees and the board. Well, not so much the trustees; they're a bunch of lame ducks. And currently under supervision, they're suspended. Because that goes into DEI as well. You just recently sent me an email about the cost of the DEI team at the TVDSB, Thames Valley District School Board, and over $600,000, I think you quoted. And
2: yes.
1: The Board of Trustees, the school board itself, is now, as of April of last year, 25, suspended under supervision by the ministry. In other words, there technically is no trustee on the school board at all. They've been set aside. They're not even getting paid because of financial irregularities, including a $40,000 retreat in Toronto by the mucky mucks in the board. And yet here we have the $600,000 plus DEI team, and they're suspending the board for $40,000.

0: physical education. And so the senior administration went on a trip to the Rogers Center, aka Sky Dome, and spent money on this while doing the cutbacks to special education.
1: So they're taking the money away from the critical purpose of the school, which is to educate children and to provide for their educational needs, especially the special ed students, the autistic students, mm-hmm. or students who have other learning disabilities. They're taking that money and they're putting it towards the implementation of the mandated provincial government policy of DEI, towards junkets to Toronto, perhaps elsewhere. And there is a mismatch between the trustees' responsibility to protect the education of the students in a fiscally responsible way. So, yes, kudos to the Doug Ford government and the Minister of Education for putting them under supervision, taking them out of the picture. And they're not the only board, by the way. I think there's like six or seven other boards that are under supervision in Ontario at this moment, which speaks a lot to the quality of the trustees that people are hiring or voting for these days. So this is egregious. This is the yeah. simplest thing in the world. I was a trustee for, I think, 6 years, and a budget would come towards me. And you would read it. You couldn't read the whole thing, every word, because it was quite massive. You're talking $1 billion budget at the time. It's probably more than that now. But I never voted for a budget. I always voted against every single budget because I could always find waste, including, for example, and I don't want to take up your time, but this is an example of what you're talking about. At one budget, they wanted $100,000 to renovate the chairperson's office, which, if you've ever been there, is just an office with a secretary in an anteroom. $100,000 at that time, it would probably be in the late 90s, you could buy a house for $100,000. A small house, but a house. And they want to, so would I support that budget? No, I'm not going to support that budget. Windows were broken at Masonville School. Would I support the budget spending money elsewhere until those windows were fixed? No. And yet every single trustee would vote for such budgets, except for me. But I'm a weird duck. So yeah. that's just a bit of a background and to let you know that this is not just today. This has been going on forever.
0: Yeah. And Robert, to be fair to these trustees, they see special education budget with X amount of dollars, and it might even be subdivided into certain sections. But it doesn't mean anything to them because they don't know what's going on, and they can't. And that's the problem with the system we have. This is the problem of centralization. This is the problem of thinking that trustees, or frankly, a superintendent of special education, actually knows enough to make a decision to run this stuff. How can they possibly know this? No human could. And this is why the centralization system for education does not work. And so I'm going to say something that's going to be surprising to most people, that someone who worked in the public board for 30 years, and it's something that I would never have said as a teacher until near the 20th year when I started opening my eyes and economically, and is that I believe that the vast majority of education should be privatized because the waste is stunning, and through no fault of their own, these people can't do it. These trustees are not going to be able to do it.
1: Let's get into the gender identity thing, because you told me on the phone there a couple of days ago something horrific. We've heard it in other jurisdictions, of course, typically in the United States, United Kingdom, where if a student has gender dysphoria, the latest fad, if you ask me, and they want to identify as something that they are not, defying reason and logic, you're not allowed to tell the parent as a teacher. You're to use that person's preferred third-person pronoun. And you're not allowed to tell the parent in a parent-teacher's meeting or even over a phone call that this is going on, even though you're

0: acting in loco parentis, in the place of the parent, this should be a common channel of communication between you and the parent. But you're forbidden. Talk to me about that.
1: That is correct. So when a child decides to question their sexual identity, every single employee in the Thames Valley District School Board must affirm whatever it is that student is now saying. They must affirm. Whether it's a teacher, secretary, custodian, vice principal, principal, social worker, psychologist, every single one. Okay? Now, the board has a policy that forbids the staff from speaking to those parents, and it comes under the umbrella of safety, because there is the fear by these people who wrote this policy that the parents of these children will somehow strike out in some fashion against these kids. The unspoken issue here is that I believe that they're really worried that their parents would say, no, you're not a girl, you're a boy. Or no, you're not a boy, you're a girl, and you're perfect the way you are. And yes, we do have students who suffer from gender dysphoria. It's a real thing. But all the scientific literature from the CAST report that came out from the UK, it shows that roughly 90% of these students, if you leave them alone, they grow out of it. So what happens, or what can happen, if a student questions their identity? So a teacher might say, are you sure you're a boy? Are you sure you're a girl? And then the kid might question it, and then they might think, no, I'm the opposite one. And then that triggers a response. And so all the staff that teach that student would be told. All the administrators would be told. And so we now, if they're old enough and they decide, you know what, I'm biologically female, but I want to use male pronouns. The teacher must use the pronouns that the student wants. Typically it's they, them. But sometimes it's the opposite sex, he. And it's in the report card. So what the board will do, because they're saying that they're worried about the child's safety, and they probably are, is that they will come up and have come up with systems that hide the change of pronoun. So they would come up with two sets of report cards. One would go home to the parent with the biological pronouns, and there'd be a separate one. Yes, because you have to keep the child safe.
0: I wonder if under freedom of information, a parent could ask for that second report card, if they even know about it. But I did not know that. This is amazing. Double reporting. It's like two books.
1: Yeah, cooking the books.
2: The biggest thing that I want parents to understand about homeschooling is that they look at it with a great deal of concern that they're never going to be able to replicate the public school model at home. And the answer to that is correct. You don't want to. The public school model is not designed for your children. The public school model is designed for mass production of education. But one of the things that was so wonderful about it was not just the time that we got back with our kids and the wonderful relationship I have with all of my children. It was the fact that when they had problem with the subject matter, I didn't sit there and fill out requests for curriculum changes or different tutors. We changed the curriculum. We got him a tutor. I didn't have to go to a school board meeting. I changed it. Obviously, all of our kids went through basic reading because you got to be literate no matter what you do. All of them went through basic mathematics because you got to understand mathematics no matter what you do. They got into high school. Okay, what do you want to do with your life? Because the first thing that we would tell our kids is you got to feed yourself. Dreams are great. They just don't feed you. So you either got to pick a dream that allows you to feed yourself, or you got to pick a job that allows you to pursue your dreams.

0: So what did you guys do for Valentine's Day?
1: Yep.
2: Sushi.
0: All right, that's cool. Woohoo, food poisoning. What else?
1: Study.
0: What's that?
1: Study.
0: You studied? It's like the saddest thing you could say.
3: You're listening to Just Right, broadcasting around the world and online. And here again is Robert Vaughn with our guest Dave Annis about an education system that seems to be more concerned with a woke agenda than it does with teaching or disseminating valid knowledge.
4: I'll give you another example. So the OPC, so that stands for the Ontario Principals Council. I had a discussion with one person who works there, just down in Toronto, and there's a push for more female school administrators. Okay. And at one point it was mostly male. It's not now. It's the majority is female. And I said to the guy, but what's the goal here? Well, we should have 50% female, because 50% of the population is female. And I said to him, well, I understand that, but do 50% of females want the position? I said, because that's what you should need to be going for. Yes, you should educate females about the pros and cons of this position and say, you know, we'd love to see more females in it. Maybe it's something that will be right for you at some point in your life. But you should also be doing it for males. Can't just, you know, focus on one, but that's all there is. It's all female based right now. There isn't any push for boys in elementary schools.
5: I mentioned this to you. Yeah. I mentioned this to you earlier on in our conversation that back in 97, as a trustee, I broke the confidentiality of an in-camera meeting when they said that their intention was to hire all female vice principals. I don't know how you got through that, but hiring all female vice principals. And of course, I asked them to clarify. I said, can you just say that again? I want to make sure that I get this right, that no male can advance beyond teacher. They would have to stay there, and only females will get into the vice principal pool, from which, of course, principals are chosen. So then eventually all principals will be female, from which, of course, superintendents are chosen from the principal pool. So eventually all superintendents will be female. In other words, every single person of responsibility and authority in the school system would be female. And they double down. Yes, was the answer. That is correct. That would be our policy. This was an administrator talking, not the trustees, who, by the way, just ate it up. They don't care. They're in that philosophy. So I broke confidentiality. I could not sit idly by and let the male teachers of London know that they stand zero chance, as you say, zero chance of ever becoming into a position of authority based on the divisive politics of the board. And of course, I got written up. I was censured publicly by the school board for doing that. I love that. That's great. I wear it as like a badge of honor. And I've got a press clipping that would describe it. So maybe I'll post that somewhere someday.
4: So those of you who are teachers out there, I know that those amazing teachers, those amazing school admin out there, you would actually do better in the private sector, running your own school or being at a private school than you are right now. It's a good job, but it's a hard job. And I recognize that it can be brutal, but in the private, there's the responsibility of the teacher and accountability for the teacher. But there's also the responsibility and accountability for the student. And that's what's lacking right now. There is very little. Every student passes. Every student walks across the stage in grade 8, no matter what they've done. How little, how much.
5: I've asked the director of education once that very question, how many students in the Thames Valley District School Board, or it could have been the London Board, which was preceding that, graduated this year, and he said every single one, we didn't fail any, zero failures. And I'm going,
4: yes.
5: I said, what
4: doing
5: then
4: a great job.
5: Is the value of a diploma? What yeah. then is the value of a diploma when the biggest retard, stupidest student can get a diploma, and the brilliant genius in the classroom, the valedictorian, can get a diploma? It means nothing. It means nothing. And of course that, well, it's child-centered learning, you know. The education follows the child, and we do the best for each individual child. So an objective measure of a diploma is that it is meaningless. It is simply a measure of the fact that you just spent 12 years of your life in a public institution, much like prison, same thing. This is a huge problem, I think, in that what the trustees and the teachers and the principals and the superintendents are doing is protecting a system. I came out as well when I was a trustee and said we should just abolish the Board of Ed. We should just abolish the Ministry of Education.
4: Yep. Yep.
5: Homeschool, charter schools, private schools.
4: Yes.
5: That's the way of
4: yep.
5: the future. That's the way it can solve this problem, because this is a system that is, yeah, we're in agreement. This is a system that is destroying not only people's lives as far as education goes, children and young adults, but also it is a huge waste of money. We had a meeting once in a cafeteria. It was a private meeting with all the trustees, because the image that the board was getting was negative, mostly okay. due to me. And they wanted to have a talk about it, and they couldn't exclude me, obviously. And so they asked me point blank, why are you a trustee? And I said, I want the best education at the lowest cost. That's the role of a trustee. Best education, lowest cost. Why are you a trustee? I asked them back, and to a person. And they all responded, to a person, it was to protect the public education system. In those words, to protect the public education system. They didn't like seeing students change their tax to go to the Catholic board. They would do everything to prevent that.
4: Yeah.
5: They didn't want to see parents homeschool. An idea, by the way, that people should understand in the province of Ontario, you're very unique in many respects in that a parent does not have to send their child to school. Check it out. You do not have to send your child to school.
4: Yeah. Well, it's interesting because, you know, with what's available on the internet for education now and with AI, you can become educated for next to nothing. There's something called the Khan Academy, K-H-A-N. So the reason I'm talking about this is some people think, well, I'd love to homeschool, but I don't have the skills to do it. You don't need the skills. You can use AI and it will tell you what to do. And it'll chunk, boom, boom, boom, boom, and tell you all the steps, the order, all that sort of thing. It'll tell you the best resources. Something like Khan Academy, which is a math-based, it's amazing. You know, the things you learn on YouTube or Rumble, amazing.
6: When I was a kid, I hated school with a passion that adults found concerning. They'd say things like, these are the best years of your life, or you'll miss it when you're older. Spoiler alert, I don't miss it at all. I think what they really meant was, it only gets worse from here. And do you know what? I wasn't wrong to hate it. School wasn't education. It was domestication. A decade-long training program in obedience. Looking back now, I can see exactly what they were doing. And it's way more fucked up than just boring math classes. School is literally training in slavery. And I mean literally. You're being wired at the deepest level to accept that autonomy is bad, obedience is good, and your desires don't matter. And it works. Interesting how school rewires your understanding of happiness. Remember how you felt on the last day before summer break? that explosion of joy, that feeling like you could finally breathe again. That wasn't happiness. That was relief from captivity. Real happiness isn't the absence of something awful. But school teaches you that's exactly what it is. Happiness is when the bell rings. Happiness is Saturday afternoon. Happiness is summer vacation, 3 months in my country, which sounds generous until you realize it's the minimum time needed to partially recover from 9 months of institutionalization. They tell you school is about education, but let's look at what you actually learn. Sit still for hours. Speak only when permitted. Your thoughts, your questions, your ideas, they're interruptions unless they fit into the approved discussion window. Write essays about books you don't care about. Solve math problems that have no connection to anything real. Memorize dates of battles in wars that mean nothing to you. And never ever ask, why are we doing this? You learn to compete against your peers for approval. Grades don't measure intelligence, creativity, wisdom, kindness, innovation, or any actually valuable human quality. They measure compliance. How well did you follow instructions? How accurately did you repeat what you were told? How thoroughly did you suppress your own thoughts to regurgitate the approved answer? The skills that matter in actual life, critical thinking, creativity, emotional intelligence, problem solving, aren't just unmeasured by grades. They're actively punished if they lead you to question the assignment.

0: At the age of 5, children can play for hours, turning a cardboard box into a spaceship and a stick into a magic wand. They ask why about everything. They are natural scientists, artists, philosophers. Then school happens. There is only one right answer. Stay inside the lines. Don't ask questions we're not covering. We don't have time for that. That won't be on a test. Stop daydreaming. Pay attention. Don't draw during math class. By high school, most kids have learned the lesson. Creativity is punished. Conformity is rewarded. Your weird ideas, your different perspective, your unique way of seeing the world, these are problems to be corrected, not gifts to be nurtured. They take naturally curious creative beings and turn them into anxious, approval-seeking robots. Then they wonder why people can't think outside the box. Maybe because you spent a decade punishing anyone who acknowledged the box was there. Let's do some math, the kind they don't teach in school. 10 or 11 years, depending on your country, 180 to 200 days per year, 6 to 8 hours per day, that's roughly 15,000 hours. Add homework, 2 hours per night minimum, another 4 to 5,000 hours. That makes almost 20,000 hours of your childhood. 20,000 hours where you couldn't choose what to learn, when to learn, how to learn, or whether to learn. 20,000 hours where your natural interests were irrelevant. 20,000 hours being told your instincts were wrong, your energy was excessive, your questions were inappropriate. And what do you get for this massive time investment? The ability to factor polynomials? Knowledge of the Krebs cycle? The capital of Mongolia, the ability to recite poetry you never chose to read and solve equations you've never used since. Most adults can't remember 90% of what they learned in school, because they didn't actually learn it. They temporarily memorized it for a test, then deleted it to make room for the next round of meaningless information. The saddest part isn't the time wasted or the creativity killed or even the mental health crisis. It's that most people never recover. They leave school thinking they're not math people or not creative or not smart because school couldn't recognize their particular intelligence. They never unlearned the lesson that happiness comes from the absence of obligation rather than the presence of purpose. They pass it on to their kids. You have to go to school. These are the best years of your life. I survived it. You will too.
1: So one of the big fallacies of education is that it's for teachers. They're required to meet the individual needs of every single student in their class. Well, it's impossible. It is literally impossible. It's literally impossible. And so the reason I'm bringing this up for those who are homeschooling is that right now they have programs that for reading and for math, where it starts answering or asking questions, the child answers it, and it figures out the child's level. And then it gives them the next level of what they should attain. And so now they truly are getting individualized education. Mm-hmm. And they're doing it at a fraction of the time. And it's going at the speed that they need. So those students that are super intelligent and keen, they're whipping through, okay, what we call enriched or gifted now. They can whip through stuff. It's the system's not working. It's not working. It's a collectivist system. It needs to be privatized. The amazing teachers, the amazing school administrators will do better than they currently are financially right now with less stress. Because, like I said to you, there's no responsibility for the parent and for the student.
2: I got involved in education as a trustee because of my own children getting into the system. Yeah. I sent them to Montessori first so they could learn how to read and write before I put them into the public school system. But it was because there was an OECD report of 17% of all Ontario high school graduates were illiterate. And I'm going, what's going on here? Why should I put my kids in such a system? So I investigated. I read a book called Why Johnny Can't Read by Rudolph Flesch, and investigated the pedagogical practices of Kenneth and Yetta Goodman in Arizona, how they developed things like whole language, look-say versus phonics, and
1: balanced literacy.
2: Hmm?
1: Balanced literacy.
2: Yeah, well, it's gone by a host of different names over the years. Yep. By the way, for many hundreds of years, people have tried to get away from the phonetic deconstruction of language and to decipher the code. And that's all it is. 26 letters, I think it's 47 sounds. Boom, put them together, you got 97.4% of all the English language is phonetic. The rest can be learned, like the word the. The TH sound is not a phonetic sound. It's a something you have to learn. And that's how I got into it. So I want to ask you, your students, how were they in reading and writing and language comprehension, literature, things like that? Did you find it okay? Or have they started introducing phonics into the system?
1: Yeah. So when I was teaching balanced literacy. And it's all those things that you just talked about. And so I would say that I had students who excelled despite it. I had students who learned to read despite it. There's a awesome podcast called Sold a Story, and it's all about the science of reading, how they knew that how kids read and it's phonetic and they should be using phonics. And how the system, and it's based in the States, but it applies to every country that followed the States, which Canada did. And how the reading scores of these students dropped down tremendously. But you have a certain percentage of students that they weren't connecting the dots on their own, that they needed that explicit instruction. And so Ontario noticed that these numbers of illiterate children graduating or not graduating as illiterates, it did an inquiry, the science of reading inquiry, and found that the majority of school boards, mine being one of them, were not using science to teach. And so they forced those boards, Thames Valley included, to return back to it. And to Thames Valley's credit, they did a great job in retraining the teachers, the staff, in doing that. So kudos excellent. To Thames Valley for that.
2: No, excellent. I've got so many clippings that I could go back. I've got to publish these someday, maybe under the host section of Just Right Media's page. But the Freedom Party of Ontario, of which Bob Metz was the founder, put out a production called Just Say No to Whole Language, K-N-O-W, where we talked about the history of language and reading instruction. And I remember we were invited, both Bob and I, to the home of a teacher in London who took exception, who was a member of the Freedom Party, but took exception to this particular policy of ours, education policy. And it took about an hour, and it got a little heated at the end there. But what this teacher, a woman, meant by the word reading was different from what we were talking about when we said to read. If I put up D-O-G, to read it means dog. To understand what a dog is something, is comprehension. And she was conflating reading with comprehension. Yeah. And that was a big issue. And when she understood then finally that, no, when we're talking about reading, we're talking about deciphering the code.
1: Yeah.
2: But my child at 6, I could give them a chemistry textbook from university. They could read it. Would they understand it? No. I probably didn't understand it. But the point is they could read it. Then they can go and say, what does this word mean? And then pronounce the word. That's phonics. That's reading. Yes. It's not comprehension. That comes over many years of experience. So there's a stumbling block. This teacher didn't know what the word reading meant.
1: Yeah. And to get back to your question about how the students are doing, in Ontario, we have the EQAO. So it's a test of the grade 3 and 6 reading, writing, and math. And then grade 9 math and grade 10 literacy. And the scores are going up. The goal is to get a level 3 or higher, because level 3 means you're meeting the expectations. Okay, well, the numbers were going up. But then I would get these grade 4 and grade 7 staff coming to me, and they're saying, it said in their EQA score that Johnny got a level 3 in reading, but he can't read. So the EQAO scores are not a good measuring stick for reading. It's just coming back, Robert, to what you said, that when everyone passes and everyone gets a diploma, because that's the goal, then they become meaningless. You know, it's the scarce things that are worth something. When everyone's got a degree is no longer worth anything.
2: They're setting them up for failure. A goal that they think is best for the child, contrary maybe to what the child would think. And then when the child follows the leader, because this is the want of children, is to please the adults, they become frustrated. They become angry. That they're not following their goal. Thank you very much. I wanted to become a fisherman. I wanted to be a welder. I wanted to be in construction like my dad. No. Matriculate. Go to university. Be a doctor. Yeah. You know.
1: And the irony of all ironies now is that these university jobs are the ones at risk from AI. So what are you going to do now, school board? Right? Well, now we're going to push trades again? Well, you better. I had a plumber come in to fix my sink about a month ago. And I said, so is it busy out there? He says, yeah, I'm turning down jobs.
2: Yep.
1: He says, I could be working 24/7 and I would
2: it's
1: still-
2: It's the same in this province. It's the same here.
1: Yeah. I said, so would you say that as a plumber that you're making, $75,000-$80,000? I said, in general, plumbers in general. He says, oh, easily. He says, it all depends on how much you work. And also, if you own your own business, you'd be making more, he says. And it's not just plumbing. It's electricians. It's carpenters. It's welders. And I said, when you went to school, I said, was it here in Ontario? He said, yeah. I said, was there a push for trades? He says, no. He says, he was dyslexic. He had trouble reading. And so he knew he was going into trades.
2: That's not to say that just because a person may not have that particular desire to get into academe, oh, you got to matriculate, you got to go to university. That's better for you.
1: Yeah, it's funny because university, that's the home of no accountability of ideas, right? They throw out ideas and they don't suffer the consequences. Again, just like I believe elementary and secondary should be privatized, so should universities. Then you get accountability. Then, because it's your money. Your money's on the line.
2: Now, down in the States, universities are government. Here, for example, if you go onto the University of Western Ontario, you'll see a sign at the gates before you enter is that this is private property. This is a private institution. It receives government largesse, government funding, but technically it's private. So privatization in this respect may not be the answer. I think, to be more specific, it is making sure that government get out of the education business, the education service, because that is what it should be. If we were to rate, and this could be different for every person and every parent, if you were to rate and give it a score based on hours, for example, of the following influences, the parents, your teachers in the schools, your religious figures, your friends, entertainment, those five areas. Rate them based on hours in a day over the, say, up to the age of 17, which is when you graduate from grade 12, hopefully, that a child is spent in those areas of influence. Schooling is right up there. Every day for 5 days a week until the summer, you're in front of a teacher for years. Compare that to Hollywood, television, Netflix, radio, music, hours every single day, 7 days a week for many, many children, almost all of them. Now then compare that to how many hours you spend with your parents.
1: Yeah.
2: Or your friends. Your friends, I would say that more people spend time with their friends than they do with their parents as they get older and older. After that, man, the Marxists, to get political, have taken the education system, understanding that this is perhaps for many people the primary source of influence, and have usurped its original purpose of education and are using it as a tool to indoctrinate them into an ideology that many of their parents would not approve of and is antithetical to reason. Well, that's my rant. You tell me, do you agree? Oh, okay, good.
1: I agree completely. And so what's the solution? The solution is to take your kid out. And I understand that for many people, it's not a possibility because they need it acts as childcare while they're at work. Fair enough. Absolutely.
2: But remember, they don't have to send the kids. You don't even have the teacher child. You don't even have the homeschool.
1: Exactly. So although I recommend teaching them or getting someone to teach them.
2: Of course.
1: So find those other disaffected parents and make an education commune. You know, there are so many homeschool resources on the internet. So many. Find those. And there are lots of teachers who are disaffected that do not like this system whatsoever, but they're forced in it because there is no other choice. But the biggest vote you have is with your money. And when you send your child to school, the school board gets a per pupil grant of X amount of dollars. And when you pull your child out, that is when the school board will finally listen to you as a parent. It is the only time they'll listen to you, guaranteed. And so, like to end, I would just like to say, despite the many, many awesome and competent school administrators and teachers in the public system, you have to realize that your children are your responsibility. Their safety is your responsibility. Their education is your responsibility. But yes, parents, take them out. I would not send my own kids into the system if they're in kindergarten right now. I would probably homeschool, but if that's not an option, private school if you can afford it, Catholic school or some other religious school, and have the money flow to them, because money speaks louder than any word, and it is the best way you can vote.
2: That's a great place to end it, Dave. I thank you very much. Appreciate it.
1: Thank you.
3: And before signing off for today, I just can't help wondering if that plumber that Dave Annis cited, who said he was suffering from dyslexia, wasn't really suffering from the symptoms of being taught to read using whole language. Because I recall distinctly back in the days when Freedom Party was pushing for phonics, that reading expert Sheila Morrison specifically mentioned dyslexia as among the false symptoms associated with this teaching disorder. But most ominous and deeply concerning for me was Robert's report that every other trustee on the board when he was a member and explaining why they ran as trustees to a person said to protect the public education system. Or in other words, you know what they're actually saying? We're all communists and socialists and your kids belong to us. Just one more reason why I'm relieved that my daughter Danielle has been homeschooling my grandkids. So if nothing else, today's conversation has certainly provided an education about education, and in the spirit of those who have recommended pursuing an education online, one small way you can do that is, as always, to join us again next week when we will continue our journey in the right direction. And until then, be right, stay right, do right, act right, think right, and be right back here. We'll see you then.

0: Last night I was in my basement just rummaging around in some old trunks.
1: Didn't you feel a little ridiculous dressed like that?
0: Oh, come on.
1: Suppose if somebody had dropped in unexpectedly.
0: You're being silly.
1: I'm silly. You're the one in the baggy shorts.
0: I was looking through some mementos of my youth, examining my memorabilia, and I found an old high school yearbook.
1: I didn't even know you went to an old high school.
0: Sure brought back a lot of memories. Hey, how'd you do in school?
1: Fantastic.
0: I mean, what kind of grades did you get?
1: Grades? We got grades?
0: Dick, don't you remember how well you did in class?
1: No, but there's a few recesses I'll never forget.
0: Nice.
2: Keeping the dream alive. This is WBCQ, Monticello, Maine.

0: 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Welcome to Cruisin' the Decades, Global Edition. 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This is a journey through music history from someone with a rather ridiculous record collection. 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
1: 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This is episode number 184. And on today's show, musician and songwriter Mac Vickery is not a vegetarian. And they called him the king of country music. And he was also the very first living inductee into the Country Music Hall of Fame. Plus, the classic 1950s in mambo and salsa and Latin music, one of the absolutely essential albums of the genre. Lots of in memoriam this time around, remembering Jennifer Finch, Glenn Hansard, Mono Man Jeff Connelly,